And because we have the internet today, I think a lot of people are going to immediately find out that it's a false flag, and then you might have completely irresponsive people calling up to the draft. People that aren't going to even bother showing up. That, no way, we can see through this right away. Because we have the internet today. So they're going to have to, after this false flag, they're probably going to shut down the internet. So you have no idea what's really going on. You have to believe what the mainstream press is telling you. The press that they control. So if there's a false flag, expect maybe the internet to go down because you're not going to be able to, you're not allowed to find out what really happened so that you can protest. You're going to be expected to run and sign in, rah, rah, rah, USA, USA, fly a little flag on your car, you're expected to go in there and fight, fight, fight. Because you can't win this. You got millions of troops on the ground, you know. And that didn't work in Iraq either, did it? All right. Thanks, everybody, for listening, folks, to my rant. Until next week, thanks for the good night, and so on.

0: Thank you, Craig.
1: I had a dream the other night that, well, I didn't understand. A figure walked in through the mist with a flintlock in his hand. His clothes were torn and dirty as he stood there by my bed. He took off his three-cornered hat, and speaking low to me, he said, "We fought a revolution to secure our liberty. We wrote the Constitution as a shield from tyranny. For future generations, this legacy we gave. In this, the land of the free and home of the brave. The freedoms we secured for you, we'd hoped you'd always keep. But tyrants labored endlessly while your parents were asleep. Your freedom's gone, your courage lost, you're no more than a slave. In this, the land of the free and home of the brave. You buy permits to travel and permits to own a gun. Permits to start a business or to build a place for one. On land that you believe you own, you pay a yearly rent. Although you have no voice in saying how the money's spent. Your children must attend a school that doesn't educate. And your Christian values can't be taught according to the state. You read about the current news in a regulated press. And you pay a tax you do not owe to please the IRS. Your money is no longer made of silver nor of gold. You trade your wealth for paper so your life can be controlled. You pay for crimes that make our nation turn from God in shame. You've taken Satan's number. You've traded in your name. You've given government control to those who do you harm so they could burn down churches and seize the family farm and keep our country deep in debt. Put men of God in jail. Harass your fellow countrymen while corrupted courts prevail. Your public servants don't uphold the solemn oaths they've sworn. And your daughters visit doctors so their children won't be born. Your leaders send artillery and guns to foreign shores and send your sons to slaughter fighting other people's wars. Can you regain the freedoms for which we fought and died? Or don't you have the courage or the faith to stand with pride? And are there no more values for which you'll fight to save? Or do you wish your children to live in fear and be a slave? Oh, sons of the Republic, arise, take a stand. Defend the Constitution, the supreme law of the land. Preserve our great republic and each God-given right. And pray to God to keep the torch of freedom burning bright. As I awoke, he'd vanished in the mist from whence he came. His words were true. We are not free, but we have ourselves to blame. For even now, as tyrants trample each God-given right, we only watch and tremble, too afraid to stand and fight. If he stood by your bedside in a dream while you were asleep and wondered what remains of the freedoms he'd fought to keep, what would be your answer if he called out from the grave?

0: Sounds good. Evening, ladies and gentlemen. This is the third hour of the Intelligence Report. I'm Mark Kornke. One day closer to victory for all of our brothers and sisters, both on and behind the lines in occupied territories. Southwest, north, southeast, and west. Ladies and gentlemen, you're listening to us on www.libertytreeradio.4mg.com, libertytreeradio.org. And we're on satellite. I want to say hi to all of our operators out there, no matter what body of water you may be resting upon at this moment, the fact that you have been rebroadcasting the Intel Report progressively for quite some time and have been quite reliable in doing so. We appreciate the fact that you're doing the yeoman's task. We don't manipulate that in any way, shape, or form. We don't control it in any way, shape, or form. It's you guys stepping up to the plate and getting the job done. Thank you. We appreciate that. Anyway, it is also a fact that we are, of course, on a myriad of other communications technologies inside and outside these United States. It is Weapons Wednesday. It is the 6th of May. It is 2026, Old Earth Calendar, 2026, Battle for the Republic, Book 3, A Dark Anniversary. Ed, tell you what, let's queue up. If it's a 20-minute video, no. But the latest guns and gadgets, I think there's one sitting there that's about 8 minutes. I could be wrong. It may be a little longer. But we do want to hit guns and gadgets at least once, especially on Weapons Wednesday, so we're going to do that a little early. Bunch of things happening with regard to legislation the last... Last 42 hours or so. Today's Wednesday, so this week, a lot of stuff happening that they're not giving any coverage to. I would assume that if we're lucky, maybe Jared's picked up on it. We'll see what's going on. I would remind you also, again, go over to YouTube, and Guns and Gadgets is sitting there waiting for you. If you could, give them a thumbs up. Pass on the videos to other people. Share. Didn't cost us anything to do that, but it does make a big difference.
1: Published it. The ATF just made one of the biggest Second Amendment reversals we've seen in years. After millions of Americans were threatened with felony charges over pistol braces, after lawsuits exploded across the country, after federal courts repeatedly slammed the agency for overreach, the ATF is now officially proposing to remove the stabilizing brace factoring criteria rule from federal regulations entirely. That means the same agency that tried to turn millions of lawful gun owners into potential criminals is now admitting, without directly saying it, that the rule was legally indefensible and practically unenforceable. What's going on, everybody? My name is Jared, and today we got some pretty big news out of Washington, D.C. that could signal the final death blow to one of the most controversial ATF rules in modern history. The ATF has officially published a proposed rule titled Removing Factoring Criteria for Firearms with Attached Stabilizing Braces. And if this rule becomes final, which all signs point to that happening, it would formally rescind the Biden-era pistol brace rule that sparked nationwide outrage, lawsuits, injunctions, and total chaos. Almost dropped my coffee. Almost total chaos across the firearms community. Might as well drink it if I smashed it. And Patriots, this is huge, because this isn't just some small technical update that's buried in the Federal Register. This is the federal government effectively retreating from one of the largest executive branch gun control schemes we have ever seen in America. I'll say this again. New ATF Director Robert Cicada and Acting Attorney General Todd Blanche have made some very positive steps toward rescinding the attacks that the Biden ATF launched on our Second Amendment rights. I'm not saying we support ATF now. I'm saying good steps by a couple of guys who are gun guys. They're in the industry, and they also have said the right things, but they've only been there for, Cicada a couple days, Blanche a couple weeks. And remember, For years, the ATF told Americans that pistol braces were totally legal, even under Obama. And manufacturers got approval letters, products were sold openly, and millions of Americans bought braced pistols legally and in good faith. Then, suddenly, under the Biden administration, the ATF reversed course and essentially declared that many of those firearms were now short-barreled rifles under the National Firearms Act. And that meant registration requirements, potential felony exposure, federal prison time, and all of it happened without Congress ever passing a new law. And before we go further down this road, imagine this. You defend yourself in a life-threatening situation. You did everything right. You're not even charged with a crime. But then months later, you get sued. A lot of people don't realize that even a justified act of self-defense can still lead to a civil case. With attorneys on retainer, you are protected on both sides with unlimited criminal and civil representation. And unlike other options, your civil attorney is part of the process from day one, helping to shape your defense early, not reacting and trying to play catch-up later. That kind of coordination can make a huge difference when everything is on the line. Attorneys on Retainer is a national self-defense program that is backed up by the Attorneys for Freedom law firm, the only law firm in the country that exclusively handles self-defense cases. Visit Attorneys on Retainer using my QR code floating somewhere here or the link down below in the description or the pinned comment and learn about all of the benefits of a membership and sign up today with promo code GNG to save $50 off your one-time sign-up fee on your individual plan and $25 off your one-time sign-up fee for a family plan. And that's huge, guys, so jump on that. Now, the key point here is that Congress, when it comes to this rule, did not rewrite the definition of a rifle. Congress did not ban stabilizing braces. The ATF attempted to reinterpret existing law through regulatory fiat, and that's exactly why so many lawsuits were filed. Now, before we get into the details of the new proposed rollback, let's quickly revisit how we got here because the timeline matters. Stabilizing braces originally came onto the market as devices designed to help disabled shooters better control large format pistols. And for years, ATF's classification letters repeatedly indicated that attaching a brace to a pistol did not automatically make it a short-barreled rifle. And millions of people relied on those determinations. Then in 2023, ATF final rule 2021 Romeo-08 Foxtrot changed everything. The agency created a so-called factoring criteria system that looked at things like weight, length, optics, design features, rear surface area, suitable for shouldering, marketing materials, and how the firearm could potentially be used by someone. In other words, ATF created a subjective balancing test. And that balancing test gave the agency enormous discretion.
2: Connection isn't just physical, it's mental too. And that's actually why I wanted to share this.
1: They created an avenue to give themselves discretion, and they were the ones enforcing it. And gun owners immediately pointed out the obvious problem. Nobody could clearly tell what was legal anymore. And apparently, even the ATF now agrees with that criticism. Because buried inside this newly proposed repeal are some stunning admissions. The ATF acknowledges that the 2023 rule created confusion. The agency admits that individual gun owners struggled to apply the highly technical criteria. The proposal even states that the factors may have been over-inclusive or under-inclusive and difficult to apply in particular cases. I mean, think about that. Millions of Americans were threatened with felony prosecution under a rule the government now says was confusing and difficult to apply. And plus, the ATF doesn't get to make law. Rules are not laws. ATF's not above Congress. So yeah, that was all insane. And it gets even worse for ATF here. Federal courts absolutely hammered this rule. There were multiple injunctions issued. Courts found serious problems with the agency's interpretation of the federal law, as well as their blatant violation of the way rules are supposed to be done. And according to the ATF's own proposed repeal notice, several federal courts ruled that the brace rule violated the Administrative Procedure Act, and courts either enjoined, stayed, or vacated enforcement across multiple jurisdictions. And one of the major cases referenced is Firearms Regulatory Accountability Coalition, FRAC, versus Garland in the Eighth Circuit. The courts essentially told ATF that it cannot simply rewrite statutory definitions whenever it wants. And that matters far beyond pistol braces, because this gets directly into the core constitutional issue surrounding the administrative state. Who writes laws in America? The answer, the only answer, is Congress, not unelected bureaucrats. The founders were crystal clear on this. Article 1 of the Constitution places legislative power in Congress, not in federal agencies that aren't even, they're not even approved under the Constitution. Not regulators, not unelected administrators. And what we witnessed with the brace rule was a perfect example of why the founders distrusted concentrated government power. It played out for all of us to see. That 250 years ago, these guys all got together and could foretell what was going to happen. Millions of Americans woke up one day to discover that the federal government had effectively tried to change the rules after the fact, and many of those Americans had done absolutely nothing wrong. Now, here's another major detail from the proposal that people need to understand. The ATF admits that because of the injunctions and the legal challenges, the agency never truly enforced the brace rule in the way it originally intended. The proposal specifically notes that, quote, for all intents and purposes, end quote, the 2023 rule was never actively enforced due to the litigation environment. And that's an astonishing statement from ATF. The federal government spent years threatening Americans over the issue, only to now admit that the rule became practically unenforceable. And this is why lawsuits really, really matter. This is why we support those who support us. The only reason they buckled was because the lawsuits made it happen. And every big group was involved. You name it, they were part of the lawsuit. And they all scored injunctions, too. And this is why organizations fighting these cases matter. Whether it was Gun Owners of America, Second Amendment Foundation, FRAC, FPC, NRA did too, or others, legal pressure forced the government to retreat. This is exactly why constitutional litigation is so important. Lawsuits. Because once agencies realize that they may actually lose in court, suddenly they begin backing away from these overreaching policies. Now let's talk about what this proposed repeal will actually do. If finalized, again, it looks like it's going to happen, the ATF would formally rescind the regulatory language added during the Biden-era brace crackdown. That means the agency would remove the factoring criteria framework from the federal regulations. The government is essentially returning to the previous interpretation framework that existed before the 2023 rule. And according to reporting on the proposal, individuals would once again be able to purchase firearms equipped with stabilizing braces so long as the firearm is not designed or intended to be fired from the shoulder under the statutory definition. And remember, the previous understanding of the rules surrounding pistol braces, ATF even said, if the people shouldered it, you know, every now and then, it was fine. So, it's going back to the original stuff. But let me be very, very clear here. This is still a proposed rule. It's not a final rule yet. It will be. There will be a public comment. In fact, I believe it's open right now because this was published today. A public comment process. And I'll pin it down below for you in a pinned comment as well as in a description. And there could still be political interference here. Not that I think it'll be successful, but always keep an eye out for this stuff. Future administrations could attempt a new regulatory attack as well. Keep that in mind. But politically and legally, it's a massive retreat. And honestly, it's difficult to overstate how embarrassing this is for ATF. Because the agency spent years investing and insisting that this rule was necessary. They claimed it clarified confusion. They even claimed it enhanced public safety.
3: Okay, wait, I saw this online, and I don't know if this is actually going to work. This is supposed to, like, clean everything without scrubbing? I don't know. Okay, it's doing something.
1: But now the same agency is acknowledging that the rule itself caused confusion, and everything they said before was just BS. And that's a major reversal. And there's another important lesson here for us all. The Second Amendment community cannot normalize executive branch lawmaking. Whether you support braces or not, it does not matter. It's almost besides the point. The real issue is whether federal agencies can invent criminal standards through regulation without Congress actually changing or writing a law. Because if they can do that here, they can do it elsewhere. And that's why so many Americans saw this brace rule as a dangerous precedent. Yes, there were many people said, I don't care about the brace rule. You're just trying to skirt NFA and all blah, blah, blah, blah. It doesn't matter what your belief is. The Constitution is the Constitution. Feelings aside, what they did was unconstitutional, and they got jammed for it. Today, it's braces. Tomorrow, it could be triggers or receivers or optics, accessories, parts, kits, magazines, anything, you name it. Once agencies claim the power to reinterpret statutes however they want, there's no limiting principle anymore, and we're due for a reset. And that's why the Constitution's separation of powers act absolutely matters. That's why due process absolutely matters. And that's why vague criminal standards are very dangerous. Americans should not need a team of attorneys to determine whether they are committing a felony. Now, here's what I want to know from you all out there. Do you believe the ATF ever had the legal authority to issue the pistol brace rule in the first place? I know what I think. I know what you should think, but I want to hear from you. Or do you think this entire situation proves that the agency massively overstepped its authority? Sound off below in the comments. And if you appreciate real Second Amendment reporting without the corporate media spin, make sure you subscribe to the channel and hit the notification bell because the fights are far from over. P.S. Public service announcement. If I get a lot of people that'll say, Jared, is this true? And they'll send me a link. And it's always an AI channel saying that the Supreme Court just 9-0 unanimous decision that, you know, and this one that I got today was that concealed carry permits are no longer needed and we have national reciprocity. No, don't fall for the BS. Don't fall for AI channels. They're full of shit. If you don't hear it from me or GOA or you know who you would hear the real news from, then it didn't happen, all right? So save your time and energy for what it's actually needed for. The administrative state does not willingly surrender power, guys and gals, and every time gun owners push back successfully, it sends a message that constitutional rights are not negotiable. As always, I will keep watching this story and bring you any updates as soon as they happen. And until next time, stay safe, stay armed, and stay free. I'll see you in the next one. Take care, y'all.

Yeah, I believe the ATF. I believe the ATF. And I'm a Chinese jet pilot named Lao Zi. Anybody believe them? I don't. But that's just me. So, again, so all the time that they spent and all the money that people had to waste defending themselves, and that time can't be gotten back. So this massive amount of resources wasted, time, which really is irreplaceable. Do we get that back? Do they get a pocket full of that for us somewhere? Anybody? No, they don't. And they know they don't. So again, the hem-haw back and forth, and it's all baffle everybody with bullshit, trying to get everybody to fog down, while other elements of the same rats, the same pack of rats, it's got a whole pile of stuff that they have planned to execute against the population. So let's just assume the worst, and we won't be disappointed. They're lying sacks of crap, and you can tell because it's when their mouth's moving. So we need to be prepared accordingly. Organize, arm, equip, and train as militia. Establish a 5-10 program in your area of operations. Logistics, the key to victory. They never stay the course. They may shift sideways. That's what they're trying to do. And again, it's to placate for a moment so that they can get back into the catbird seat and move ahead with whatever agenda, whatever sick, twisted agenda they choose to move forward, and they are definitely in motion to do just that. So we need to be prepared accordingly. Stay focused on the task. Anyway, now that was Jared from Guns and Gadgets on YouTube. Take the time, go over, please subscribe if you're on YouTube or have an account there in any way. I'm moving a page here, making some noise in the background. Also, again, don't forget, give a like, a thumbs up to the videos, including that one, because it just helps him out in a very inexpensive way. It doesn't cost you anything, but it does help out, and it's a way to be interactive with allies, people who are on the same page. And then he has, as Jared said many times, and I think he pretty well understands that conversationally, yes, we're doing what we're doing, but being prepared to deal with it physically is obviously the first and most important aspect of whatever it is we're doing in this fight. If you ain't got the ass to back it up, the enemy will roll right over you. So you better be prepared accordingly to be able to put them down like the dogs that they are when the time comes. End force. And that means, again, organizing accordingly so that you're squared away in advance to defend your personal interests. That's what we're doing. That's why we're doing this. Our mutual liberty interests. It is Weapons Wednesday. A couple things here real quick, and I mentioned it in the two-hour block. Over at CDNN Sports, they have a bunch of really good deals on uppers right now. I will say this, a couple of the uppers I told you to buy when they were $135 are now up around $179. Same uppers, and nothing changed, just the same inventory. That's that price creep thing that takes place, especially when it's something that has a fixed time construction. And the light barrel, ultralight barrel, pencil barrel ARs, there's only so many that can be made. The guy that was doing them for most of the companies, putting them together, passed away. I talked to him about that. And so what's available for the time being is all that's available. That's just how it's going to be for a bit. It doesn't mean somebody else can't pick the project up. They can. But so far, they're not. So we're where we are with the inventory. If you're looking to build a 5-pound rifle, polymer buttstock, take your pick, aluminum or polymer, 80% lower, and one of these pencil barrel uppers, and you can easily build a 5-pound rifle. I've seen it done many times. Now, you still have to add some kind of optics, but if you go minimalist optics to put on the roof of the weapon, you can actually put a pretty decent firearm together for a minimal cost, and it is about as light as you could possibly imagine, making it very unburdensome to the operator. And some people just can't handle as much weight as they used to. This is a perfect solution. And again, that's over at CDNN Sports. Look at their upper receiver packages that they have right now. Hint,
there is a combo package that has everything except for, and I think one has the bolt carrier, one doesn't, but I think it's $218 for everything except for the lower receiver, and I think it does have a charging handle, but not a bolt carrier. Well, if you cherry pick the lower, you can get a $38 lower 80% polymer, and you can get a bolt carrier from a number of different sources. The white 80% polymers are over at Delta Team Tactical for $36 a piece. So you do the math. You're talking about a complete weapon for, you know, $30, $40. If you took advantage of those $40 or $36 bolt carriers that we mentioned a month back now, more than a few weeks, and bond that to this project, figure it out. You're talking about $265 for a complete AR-15 home built, and pretty good solution for the price, but also, again, an ultralight weapon. So, just again, you can cherry pick from all these locations. Now, before we go any further, we're at the bottom almost, Ed. We're going to do a regular bottom of the hour Wednesday break, but before we do get to that, UDO, I give as good as I get. So we're going to do the regular bottom of the hour for Weapons Wednesday, and then UDO, I give as good as I get. And then we'll go from there. Oh, my goodness. Interesting. You know, I just had something pop up. Oh, I got the pictures. Oh, guys, it's going to take time to go through this. The 19th detachment, our Colonial Marine Mechanized. Here we go. Music coming up. I'll talk about this when we get back. I get a chance here with a break to look at this stuff. Here we go.

0: This here we is go. My rifle. There are many like it, but this one is mine. My rifle is my best friend. It is my life.
1: I must master it as I must master my life. Without me, my rifle is useless. Without my rifle, I am useless.
0: I must fire my rifle true. I must shoot straighter than my enemy who is trying to kill me. I must shoot him before he shoots me. I will. Before God, I swear this creed.

Hoorah! Yes, this is my rifle. There are many like it, but this one is mine. I'm going to make sure it prints to the best of my ability, so I need to develop my skills, and so do you. Remember, both rifle marksmanship, pistol marksmanship, and shotgunnery, that's not really a word, is all an obligation on your part to perfect. If you are going to participate, we need to be able to perform to the best of our abilities. That means that all of you need to train, but you don't just need to train as an individual. Need to work as a team. And that is the purpose behind organizing, arming, equipping, and training as militia for mutual defense. And it is especially critical that you train now. Now, real quick, before we went to the bottom of the hour with the music, just then you guys sent me this big photo essay. I'm going to have to watch a video. We have been on a fast track. We picked up a whole pile of Bren gun support technology, including, as I said before, tracks, etc. But the guys went to town. We have a couple of Hangar Queen Bren gun carriers. Both of them were switched out to diesel. And they're not pretty. I mean, we try to leave as much of the original paint on the vehicle as possible. You want to know why? Because it's lead. It's lead-based paint. You can't get it anymore. It doesn't fall off. It, you know, things on armored vehicles rust, but not the way they do on, you know, China Sport spin on it and it disintegrates kind of products. Okay, we're talking. It takes a lot of time, and mostly oxidation is not a problem with the armored vehicles with regard to the armor and many other critical components. In the last 2 days, these guys went to town flailing with the wrenches, and we have two vehicles. I don't know if the tracks have been prepped because there's a few things you need to do, but they were put together and pinned in our shop. So they're done. I mean, we'd have two new Bren Gun Mark IIs, new inventory for us, all because of a handful of people that did a great job of tracking down the parts that we suspected, and follow-through, which was almost immediate. Well, on top of that, the crew's done. So this weekend, we will have two additional track vehicles that will be entering into service with the light mech. And, yeah, we do improve. We put Kevlar. We have Kevlar blankets already cut for the Bren gun carriers. We actually can layer two or three of them internally. And we also do what is called a hang armor, to upgrade the outer armor perimeter of the vehicle, which basically makes it impervious to most everything, right up to 50 caliber almost. We've tested some of the ceramic plate that we've done, and it's been successful. Let's just assume the worst, you know, standard cover and fire maneuver with the thing. But these are excellent vehicles. If you look up, go have some fun. Go to YouTube and punch in Bren Gun Carrier World War II. The vehicles are very nimble. In fact, what's funny is, again, just a heads up, the vehicles themselves, when they were built with a conventional steering wheel. Now, you see a lot of tracked vehicles, World War II, or any period, the joystick system, you know, pull and shove. What they did is they realized, hey, we got to be able to put anybody that we, you know,

they draft or conscript into the vehicle. We needed anybody to be able to step behind it, you know, get in behind the steering wheel and operate it. So they actually did put a steering wheel in. Now, there are versions that have the stick system, which, by the way, is actually happening. But with the Bren Gun Carrier, if you take a look, you'll see that they actually have a truck steering wheel in there. They even used a Ford truck steering wheel intentionally so it would mimic whatever was in most of the other vehicles for the period. But it's a very intricate kidney translator system that does all of the, you know, tuck and pull that you'd normally do with vehicles of that era. And the advantage? Easy to operate. We have recklessly had one Bren Gun Carrier up to about 55 miles an hour, and that is an experience. They're fully metal track pads. Now, we just installed, or I should say I didn't, because I wasn't the one banging with a hammer or turning the wrenches, okay? But these guys put these vehicles up in record time. Now, the good thing is we had a really good collection of parts that were virtually new old inventory. I would mention we have manufactured our own track pads through a series of foundries here in Michigan and made iron malleable track pads, usually 3,000 to 4,000 at a time, because it does take quite a few for each vehicle, and we also need spares. But good work, first of all, to you guys. This is what I like to see. It really makes your day, okay? I'm sorry, guys. Not big for all of you, but necessarily, but for me, because that unit will dot all the I's and cross all the T's, I'm going to give them something else in the way of a vehicle that's been kind of in reserve from another location, and we're going to put that in their lap and go to town with it. There's a couple other pieces of equipment waiting for the 19th, and they will receive now. So, very well done. Thank you. Makes my day. Anyway, other stuff going on real quick here. And again, we've got about 17, 18 minutes. 20-inch AR-15s. It's not a main battle rifle, but it is a longer-reaching rifle with greater penetration. And because we are dealing with robotoids, nematodes, hemorrhoids, robots, any other things you can think of, mechanicals, guys, we need greater penetration, which means we need more greater velocity. We need more energy behind whatever we're pulling the trigger on. All main battle rifles are superiority weapons in the present situation that we're in. The U.S. government has acknowledged what Uncle Mark has been telling you with regard to this now for decades, because they just did what we've already been doing for a long time. The U.S. government went from 5.56 up to 6.8. They didn't want to admit that 30 caliber works just fine. So they came up with another colonial cartridge, another colonial load they didn't need. They're doing this so they can, in theory, disarm us, because they'll be backing out of the 308 and the 5.56 in theory, but that really can't happen because they don't have enough of anything. Not yet. But main battle rifle cartridges are the solution to deal with the types of threats that we're facing. And, by the way, we did all the research decades ago. There are a whole bunch of specialized rounds that can be built, or already built, that can be used to greatly enhance penetration and range capability with the 308 and any other 30 caliber rifle, 30-06, 300 Win Mag, etc. There's many others out there, quite a few. 300 Savage, another one. Excellent cartridge for, you know, the kind of mission we're talking about. It's not as common as it used to be. But the government proved this out. The difference is we don't want a totally new rifle, not for our purposes, but we do need to upgrade if you can. And if you're listening and you can build an AR-10, you need to build an AR-10. Or a SETMI rifle, a G3 HK91 PTR receiver. FNFAL, but they're pricier, and you seem to be getting pricier by the day. That's one that's continuing to go up in crazy town price. But they are available. Atlantic Firearms does have examples of everything I just described, and you can easily access them, okay? Most important is magazines and more mags, and also the ability to reload. So you do need to be looking at reloading dies. You should be doing that with everything that you have that can shoot right now. Boy, I know. Oh, Mark, you always give us more stuff to pick up or deal. Yeah, well, that's because there's quite an inventory for a freestanding independent militia force to be able to effectively function. And these are solutions to make that happen, okay?
Most important with a lot of what we're dealing with here is, again, everything is recycled, everything is reprocessed, nothing is thrown away. Always remember that. We don't trash anything. If all else fails, the material that you have expended, that you've already shot stuff up, so to speak, that can be turned around and goes into anti-personnel munitions, indirect fire munitions, the components. Just a simple empty fired case is incredibly valuable in the future, and everything will be reprocessed and recycled. Hell, even after you have used something for a mortar shell or whatever, you're going to be scavenging off of the field, which, by the way, they don't talk much about, out of the field, anything and everything in the way of material that is laying around. So heads up, you're going to be involved in a lot of field recovery to provide material for the individuals and the expertise to build what we need to make things happen. In other words, pop, pop, boom, boom, okay? With regard to the 7.62x51 NATO rifles, in some cases, mags are, and again, this is what makes or breaks your budget. I know this. It's magazines. Now, if you're going to commit to an AR-10, you're going to be looking at nothing but civilian / individually American-made manufactured magazines. There are some from Korea. But for the AR-10 / that family of rifle, there is only a limited inventory of surplus mags that were ever built. I've brought this up many times. I can't emphasize this enough. You're going to be buying new manufacturer, new product. And for that reason, you're going to see a little bit of a bite in the price. But one of the advantages of these new 9mm and also the standard AR-10-308, the mama of the M16, the advantage of these and the, oh, by the way, I should also mention the BC-8, which is Bear Creek Arsenal's 30-06 AR-15 AR-10 platform, if you haven't seen it. No matter how you look at any of these, the big advantage is if you grew up with an AR-15 and you have built, you went into service using the M16 AR-15 M4 family of rifle, there's absolutely no downtime with the AR-10. There's muscle and memory rethink with the SETME. I'm not telling you don't get one. Guns are for buying, not for selling. But the big advantage is, especially with the crunch time that we're looking at with regard to the treason that's going on out of Washington, and the treason will get it. They're planning a big event. They want to play police state. They're going to try to murder a whole lot of Americans. They believe that they are gods and we are peons and peasants. By the way, if everybody says, this is totally new, no, it's not. It's the same old crap we've

effectively fight, we have to be effectively armed. This means that all of you need to get into motion big time. Deal with whatever it is, what direction you want to go. In fact, I don't even care with regard to whatever Mark says, somebody's going to tell you is crazy. Well, if that person says that I'm crazy, what's their solution? If they do have a solution, are you following through on it? Don't use the bullshit somebody else has generated to find an excuse to procrastinate in a situation where you need to be better armed because you need to be prepared for what it is that's in your lap right now. So I don't care who you're listening to, but if you are going to argue that that is the way to go, then go that way. Get it done. Do not hesitate. Do not wait. Do not drag your ass. Get it done. Right now, that enhances our survivability in general because it promotes the cause. And we need everybody armed to the stinking teeth that we can as quickly as possible, preferably, but let's get a plan together. At least, at the very least, you can just follow through progressively and accomplish the task. Don't just piss and moan about the problem. Accomplish something. Get it done. Now, on that note, with regard to mags, again, don't forget RTGParts.com, RTGParts.com. They actually have some pretty good prices on AR-15 mags, but also AR-10 mags, and they still have the deal on AK-47 mags, 30-round German polymer AK mags for $100. They also have 40-round German-made AK-47 mags, 20 of them, for $100. So it's your choice. What do you like more, 40-rounders or 30-rounders? Whatever you think is correct. It'd be a good idea to pick up some of those 40-rounders for, you know, again, squad guns. Somebody's doing volume fire. Another thing on that note, if you go over to PalmettoStateArmory.com, PalmettoStateArmory.com, PalmettoStateArmory.com, they have the same magazine company. Go to magazines, and they have the same manufacturer with a 60-round magazine for $10. Actually, $9 and some goofy amount, 57 cents, whatever. They're a 60-round mag. They're a stick mag, triple or quadruple stacked, I don't know which. But they are only about $8, $9, so you can really afford to buy one at least. Now, I've told you before, if you buy a magazine-fed weapon, try to buy a drum for it. Well, these 60-round magazines are the equivalent, so guess what? There's a good solution. The drums, for a lot of people, are tough to carry if they have to stash them. But the neat thing about this particular mag is if you're using an AK mag pouch, chest pouch system, or using the mag pouches that are off the shelf, that 60-round mag stacked will work in probably a 40-round mag pouch. Might even work in a 30 with a long flap. So you're going to have to experiment with that. But, again, one, the mags that are, you know, $2,400 is over at RTGParts.com. The 60-rounder and some other mags that are made by the same German company are still on sale for anywhere from a couple of dollars for the 10-rounders to other prices, and that's over at PalmettoStateArmory.com, PalmettoStateArmory.com. Now, with regard to those two companies, both of them actually, they do have AR-10 mags in stock. And I've also noticed that RTG Parts has a pretty good price on M14 magazines. So if you are needing more M14 mags to put in your dump bag, not in your, maybe you need more for your primary combat load. Either way, over at RTG Parts for the M14 and also for the AR-10. They have a number of different options there that are actually very good price. And I've been going through their inventory slowly, taking my time, and there are also subsections. You got to pay attention to some of the magazine deals. They also have a sliding scale on price depending on how many you're willing to buy. More you buy, cheaper they are. Just a heads up, you got to pay attention to that page. Something I noticed once and I thought, oh, that's unique. Turns out there are a couple of different products where if you're willing to buy a handful, get together with your buddies, the price is much nicer. And their shipping is not outrageous. Now, somebody's asking about this BR. It's BC, I think. It's Bear Creek Arsenal. They're number one, www.bearcreekarsenal.com. They have an AR-10 extended platform

0: 30-06. I think they're doing 300 Win Mag, but you can slap me the microphone on that if I'm wrong. But there's a number of different chamberings in the big bore, big case calibers that they are offering right now. Now, to be quite honest, the Garands are out there quite a bit. But if you, again, had to put an arsenal together for a quick mix fighting force, and or you wanted to basically get everybody on the same page, what's really nice is that 30-06 variant on the rifle, on the AR, is mimicked top to bottom to work the same as the AR-10, the AR-9s, and the AR-15 standard platform. Again, what do you have to do? Everything's right where you use it every day. If you could grab the AR-15, the only difference in that and the 30-06 model is slightly stretched out, like there's a little taffy involved. Everything's a little bigger, but it's the exact same rifle. And that's a big plus when it comes to trying to slide somebody up to a bigger gun to reach farther out. And our goal should be, all of you listening, is for you to get all of your people, your children, your wife, your fellows, you know, fellow militia members, up to a particular level of performance with the AR, the AK, and any of the other standard platforms that should be out there. But the next step is to take that same shooter, now that they're familiar with the weapon, so the AR has given them their foundation. Imagine you go up to the next weapon, you reach 200 to 300 yards or 400 or 500 yards farther out, using the exact same muscle memory, using all of the basic skills that you've been able to incorporate into the AR-15. This is a double plus good situation. Everybody can understand it. Even your lightest person in the team can, you know, get their shoulder behind that rifle. Minimal recoil. Remember, these are all buffer systems, so the recoil is stretched out over a much longer, you know, phase of time, you know, amount of time, and that in turn changes how the energy is interpreted to the body of the shooter. This is a big double plus good thing. That is the one thing about the Air. Well, no, there's two things about the AR-15. I always say that. Do this. The number one big advantage of the AR-15, of all of the features of the AR-15 family of rifles, doesn't make any difference which one, is the bucket magazine well. Seriously, of all the features of the rifle, the bolt carrier is a puke, the gas system carbons up, but you clean it, that's what you're supposed to do. It will, you know, again, you can do this. But the big thing is time and turnaround with regard to insert, you know, dropping a mag and inserting another one. Gravity sucks. All you do is hit the switch, pop the other one in. Congratulations, pop, pop, boom, boom, bang, bang. And this is true of the 9. This is true of the AR-15. This is true of the AR-10. It's also true with the BC-8, which is, again, a bigger version of the tinier rifles. So that's one of the big advantages. The other is the buffer system. Well, what about the rest of the gun? The rest of the gun works fine. But number one is minimizing the turnaround to be able to put more firepower downrange with the quick mag change. The AR-15 really can't be beat. Now, I understand the positive feed system of the AK and how it works. So each one of these weapons I'm fully familiar with. That one feature, though, when you add it to an AK, oh, you know what you get? You get a Daewoo rifle. Oh! Yeah, remember we talked about this before. What Korea did is they took all the best features of the AK and the AR-15 M16.
1: You guys will like that if you haven't tried it. Clearly, the numbers speak for itself. First time ever built multiple capsules.
2: Hey, I love you. Thanks again for your support. We'll talk to you tomorrow.
1: Have a good one, my friends.
3: Oxygen. It's nature's oldest therapy and plays an essential role in destroying viruses, bacteria, mold, yeast, and fungus.

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0: If you've been listening to this program for any length of time, you'll know that Fukushima, the greatest calamity in history, has now, as I've been warning since 3/11, killed off virtually the whole North Pacific Ocean and especially up and down the entire West Coast. The radiation is migrating inland and is moving across the entire country. There's only one proven defender to radiation exposure, the brilliant Chernobyl-proven discovery of Dr. Michael Kiriak, which combines the four most potent and powerful algae on the planet, imported to the U.S. and known as Bio's Superfood. I've taken Bio's Superfood every day for several years now and want you to do the same for your sake and the health and safety of your family and loved ones. 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
2: 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In these controversial times, we believe the First Amendment and freedom of the press are absolutely essential to the survival of our nation. Thank you. And now, enjoy the program.

0: Okay, welcome back. It's Wednesday and still no war. There are rumors leaking out of Washington and, well, Europe, not from Iran, that there is some kind of an agreement potentially in the works. Nobody likes to see people die or mass destruction, except the people who push for wars. They enjoy it for a variety of reasons. But we'll see. Hopefully this thing can be resolved without any more loss of life. Okay, it's time for us to do our small part to help sustain and promote and support arguably the most important organization to preserve and to bring forth the truth about World War II, about who was responsible, about who is now in near full control of far too much in this Western world, in fact, the entire planet. And the organization, of course, is Shark Hunters. And Admiral Harry Cooper, retired, who just fought off another alligator attack, I'm told, is back with us tonight.
1: Doggone alligators are everywhere.
0: Well, the foot graft worked, didn't it? Are you doing all right with that?
1: No, I learned early on those things are incredibly fast. I tried to sneak up behind one. This was way back when we first moved to Florida. He was sunning himself right near a lake, about 10 feet off the water. And I thought I was going to sneak up behind him. He was about 8 foot long. And I was going to put my foot right next to him and take a picture of my foot next to the gator.
0: Oh,
1: well,
0: how
1: I was
0: smart.
1: Still about 10 feet.
0: Very
1: no,
0: smart.
1: Of course
0: very
1: it
0: smart.
1: Wasn't smart, but they were slow, dull creatures, I thought.
0: They are, of course,
1: I stepped on a twig. Yeah, I stepped on a twig about 8 feet, 10 feet behind him, and it snapped.
0: Right.
1: He saw me. Holy cow! He took off. I didn't know it, but they can run 40 miles an hour for about 100 yards.
0: Real quick. Yeah.
1: He was going south when I was going north at 20 miles an hour. So I learned you don't try to sneak up on a gator because they're incredibly fast. They can outrun a racehorse for 100 yards. I'm told.
0: Generally speaking, now hold on. If I were to visit Florida, which is not going to happen, but if I were to visit Florida and stayed out of Orlando, Miami, St. Petersburg, the big cities, and to go in any small, semi-rural area, how common are alligators? How common are they down there?
1: Depends on where you're at. Some places, even though it's not a big city, it's pasture land, and if there's no lakes around, you're not going to find gators. But behind my house, about 150 feet back behind my house, is, I like to call it a lake. My wife says it's a swamp, and she's right. But we hear gators back there all the time. I've lived here 36 years. I've never seen one on my property because they're timid. They don't like to go around people because people shoot them. I wouldn't because it's against the law, but still they have a fear of people. But you'll be driving down, for instance, Highway 1 once you get down to one of the far south Florida cities, and then Highway 1, 41, and it takes an eastern turn, and it's just a two-lane road going right through the Everglades. You'll see them sunning. You can't go 20 feet without seeing them, dozens, hundreds of them all along there on both sides of the road. They don't get on the road because there's a ditch down both sides of the road, but you'll see them all over the place. And down in South Florida, too, these old people, they let little Fifi, their toy poodle, out to run and play, and Fifi doesn't come home because Fifi becomes alligator poop.
0: Right.
1: They're all over the place. They were endangered, up until sometime in the late 50s, early 60s, I think. Then there was a law passed. You couldn't hunt them at all, period. And them little suckers, boy, they proliferate like mad. And when I came down from Chicago on my boat with my all-girl crew, we went up the Withlacoochee River about 10 miles to stay for a few days. And I'd take the girls up river, about 2 miles upriver, drop them in the water with the inner tubes, and they'd float on down to my boat, and it was fun. At night, I get up and I shine my spotlight on the water. It's like a million little gold coins looking back at you.
0: That many?
1: They're everywhere.
0: Wow.
1: All over. They're everywhere.
0: That's you're lucky you didn't lose one of your crew. I mean,
1: yeah.
0: Really.
1: I know. I had no idea they were that, this was back in 1970-something when I was when I was doing that. That was before I met my wife and settled down. But alligators are timid, more or less, unless you're swimming in the water near the territory of a big bull gator. Then he might take offense at you being in his little area, and then you got a problem. Or it's against the law to feed alligators in Florida because they lose their fear of humans. And every once in a while, you'll find some old man or some old lady was feeding alligators off their dock, and they reached over to get something, and oh, bang!
0: Gone.
1: Wally Gators got them.
0: Well. They get to be, what, 15, 16 feet, some of them?
1: Yeah. And they're big, they're powerful, and they'll kill you.
0: Well, all you got to do is carry duct tape, right, and just tape their upper and lower jaws together. No problem.
1: Yeah, they got a gazillion muscles to shut their mouth, and you can't stop that, but they only got teeny little bit of muscles to open their mouth. So once you get them shut, you're going to hold them shut with your thumb and forefingers and tape them. Getting them to shut their jaws without you being in it.
0: Yeah, gotcha.
1: I don't think I want to try that.
0: I have seen, I don't know the length and breadth of it, but alligator meat is considered to be meat. How do they use alligator meat?
1: It's mostly off the tail. My wife loves it. You know, we've got festivals down here all over. I love that part of it. All the small towns have festivals for food festivals, art festivals, whatever. And there's always places selling alligator. And my wife loves it. I've never tried it, and I don't figure I'm going to. You know, tastes like chicken. So I'll eat chicken.
0: Is that what they say? It tastes like chicken?
1: A lot of people like it. Say again?
0: That's what they say? It tastes like chicken?
1: Yeah.
0: Mm-hmm.
1: Oh, nice. I just got another email. Somebody right nearby me here is listening to our program in Homosassa. That's only about 20 miles away from here.
0: Interesting. Well, very good. Welcome one and all. Wherever
1: yeah,
0: you are around
1: Eric,
0: the world,
1: I'll answer
0: we have
1: your email later when I'm off the air. And also, welcome to our newest Shark Hunters member, Adora is her name. She called, and we spent a delightful 45 minutes talking about real history, not the drivel
0: Adora,
1: you see in the
0: that's
1: news.
0: I've never heard that name, Adora. Obviously, her last
1: Adora.
0: Name is, what's her last name? It's Bull.
1: What?
0: Bull. Adora Bull.
1: Oh,
0: Bull.
1: God.
0: Come on.
1: Okay.
0: That's very cute. Adora is a very nice name. I've not heard
1: that. Yeah. A very nice lady, and she really knows what the hell she's talking about. Yeah. She was reading a couple of my books at the time when she called me. That's how she found us, and so she joined Shark Hunter this afternoon.
0: Very good. Well, we'd like to encourage everybody out there, wherever you are in the world, on the world, occupying the world, you're welcome. And if you want to understand how we got to where we are today, you'll find it at Shark Hunters. If you have ever collected or seen the English language magazine produced by the German government during the war, they stopped in 45, maybe late 44. Anyway, the magazine was called Signal. You know it.
1: Signal. And oh, yeah. Signal is powerful.
0: I have a copy of it. I have several. And it was one of the last copies that came out. And in that copy, I don't know who authored it. I think they did quote the great man in it. But it was extremely accurate in its prediction of what would happen to Europe and the Western world if the war effort were to be lost. And I'll never forget reading that. They knew exactly what would happen. They knew who would ascend to dominance and control, and how the rest of it would sort of fall into line behind that that group. And it was all true. It just was true.
1: I've got a couple copies of Signal around here somewhere. Of course, like I've said before, my office looks like an explosion in the public library. I got piles of documents and books, and you can't even sit down in my office because I got documents and files piled on chairs. And as you know, we had to buy the house next door. Oh man, like 30 years ago, we bought the house next door, and it's full of books. I don't know what to do with them. And in that stack somewhere, there is a 1943 copy of Mein Kampf signed by Hitler. It's in there somewhere. I got 4,000 books. I don't know where it's at.
0: And just a little footnote for those who don't know, that book is the second most sold book on planet Earth. After the Bible.
1: That's true.
0: Number two. And that's astounding when you think about it. And we've seen pictures of the little cabin, or what was a little cabin, where the book was essentially finished.
1: Right. They call it the Kampf House, and there's only the foundation left. And when we go to Germany, which I think we're going to do next year, not this year for various reasons, but next year in 27, we go all through Bavaria, and we go to the Kampf House Foundation, have our picture taken there. We also go in some of the tunnels and bunkers, like the one they call the Deep Tunnel. I mean, you got to be pretty fit to get there because you got to walk about a mile on a mountain trail, and the trail gets more and more narrow. And when you're going, the trail's only about a foot wide, and all of a sudden there's no more trail. You look to your right, and there, bingo, 10 feet away, there's an 8-foot by 8-foot hole in the side of the mountain, man-made tunnel, and we go in there. It goes back a half a mile, roughly, and then zigs right and goes a quarter of a mile, and then it just stops because the war ended. And no more reason.
0: Where was
1: to
0: it going?
1: Tunnels.
0: What was it? What was
1: to
0: the
1: Austria.
0: Destination? It was going
1: Austria.
0: Right through to the other side. Wow.
1: Yes, and it was supposed to be Hitler's escape route. Mm-hmm. But he wasn't in Bavaria. He was in Berlin when the war ended. And B, he did not pop himself in the Führer bunker. He lived out his life in South America, but that's another whole story. I mean, that's not theory. People ask, do you think he lived there? Got away. I told him, no, I don't think he got away. I know he got away. We've proved it.
0: It's called the rule of nine. It's called the rule of nine. All you have to do is hear something nine times, and you accept it as reality and fact in many cases. And that's what happens to us as children. We hear that story about he killed himself, or we hear other stories about horrific mass events that never happened. Et cetera, and we believe it.
1: Machine gunning people in the water by the U-boats, it never happened.
0: All of it. No. No. Yeah.
1: So,
0: it's true. That's a very interesting. How much of the interior of the tunnel was, shall we say, finished off? Or was it just a tunnel into the rock? Did they finish it with concrete?
1: They hadn't finished it with concrete, but they had smooth, straight walls and a straight across ceiling, smooth, and the floor, they had cutouts every couple feet for railroad ties. They were going to put a rail through there. There are also holes in the wall where they had put dynamite. There are also holes in the wall with the dynamite stick still in it. And when we go in there, I have to
0: working.
1: Tell people, don't bang on them dynamite sticks because it's real unstable by now.
0: You know, the more things change, the more they stay the same. That's a backwards way to say it. But right now, under the White House, for example, or under the Naval Observatory residence of the Vice President, for example,
1: the VP,
0: and hundreds and hundreds of other examples, you go down and there's a tunnel, and there's railroad in it. Tracks. High-speed rail, slow-speed rail, whatever, rail. Same thing was going on back then.
1: Oh, yeah.
0: Interesting.
1: The experts say that Germany built about four times as much underground as they did above ground, and that's understandable because we were bombing the hell out of them after about 1942, middle to late 1942, when the Allies, which was primarily the U.S. Army Air Corps and the Royal Air Force, they established not only air superiority, but air supremacy after a point. The Luftwaffe was pretty well obliterated, and the biggest thing, the fuel supplies were wiped out. So they had rows and rows of brand-new ME-262 jet fighters, rookie pilots that would have got shot out of the sky their first mission, but no fuel to get them going. They had a lot of them parked in revetments along the Autobahn, backed in into the trees.
0: Right.
1: Because a lot of times American fighters would fly down and strafe the woods and have secondary explosions all over the place. It was just a situation where Germany got pushed into the war. You know, Adolf Hitler started World War II to kill all the Jews and to rule the world. That is so bullshit, you'll pardon my expression. He didn't start the war. 100%
0: science fiction. It's just
1: right.
0: Absurd.
1: He didn't start the war. The Polish were pushed into starting it, but they were helped along. To kill all the Jews, I had Jewish friends over there that were U-boat commanders, and I've been in cemeteries that were all Jewish soldiers that died fighting for Germany and to rule the world with what? He had a big land army. He had no long-distance airplanes. He had no big, heavy navy. He never had any intention of ruling the world, never intention of going to war.
0: All you have to do is look at what they were building, and you can see that. It's true. No heavy bombers, none of that. So, look, all I can think of is the AfD party in Germany right now is the most popular party in Germany. Don't believe the polls, but it is the most popular party. And the Christian Democrat Party is trying to, of course, quash the AfD, because the AfD is a nationalist party. It's people who believe in Germany, the history, the heritage, the culture, the accomplishments, etc. They're not neo-Nazis, okay? I don't use the word Nazi. Never have, and I won't unless I'm using it in an illustrative way to make a point. These are Germans, okay? Christian Germans. What are we doing fighting a Christian nation? What are we doing killing Christians? When you have a godless, and I'm not talking about today's Russians, you have a godless Bolshevik Zionist Jewish regime running Russia since the Bolshevik Revolution, killing and killing and killing. I don't know how many people they killed.
1: They had a lot of people over there. They could afford to lose a bunch of them, but that's no excuse. And remember, I'm still an honorary Russian submarine officer.
0: Right. No, it's...
1: I knew in Russia, they're good people. And
0: General
1: even though
0: Patton,
1: they were Soviets...
0: Right. Well, General Patton knew that the Bolsheviks were the enemy. He understood. He knew who was calling the shots, and they killed him for it. Simple.
1: You read the history. Oh, car crash. He's dead. You think there's a dead general in the back seat? No, he was in the hospital recovering. And a week later, I think I read somewhere that he told friends of his that he knew they were going to kill him in the hospital.
0: Once I read that too.
1: Hospital,
0: I don't know if it's true.
1: Yeah,
0: I
1: once
0: read
1: they
0: that
1: get
0: too.
1: You in a hospital or in prison, a controlled environment like Jeffrey Epstein, you're going to commit suicide. Or you're going to die of strange causes. You know, we left our best agent, Shark Hunter's agent, Pizarro.
0: Yeah.
1: He went to the hospital, and boom, he had sepsis and died. He had a bruise on his thigh. That was it.
0: No, he was killed. James Forrestal, our first Secretary of Defense, I don't like the term Secretary of War, went into the hospital, and they helped him leap out of his, 14th floor, whatever it was. They killed him off.
1: He didn't even have his cape or a red S on his chest.
0: No. It's sickening. They kill people all the time, and most don't have a clue. There's so many ways to do it now that leave no evidence behind at all.
1: Yeah, it's not just us. It's been time immemorial. Hell, Julius Caesar fell out of favor with his Senate, and he didn't do well. That's too brute, but he really said Kai Su Technon, which is Greek for even thou, my son, because Brutus was his adopted son, not in the familial way, but as a political understudy.
0: What a
1: Brutus
0: statement when you're
1: be...
0: getting stabbed. Think about that.
1: Well, yeah.
0: Wow.
1: I've never been stabbed, but I bet I'd hate it. It looks like it hurt like hell.
0: Well, you don't die instantly. That's not like in the movies. You get stabbed, you can linger.
1: Yeah, I bet. Linger in a lot of pain, plus your mind is racing. Oh, why did I go to the forum today? Why didn't I go out and have a drink with the boys? You know, why didn't I go to the harem? Why did I do what I did? By the way, is there a doctor in the house? Can I have a Band-Aid here? Yeah. Mm.
0: All true.
1: I've seen a lot in my many, many years on this earth.
0: Yeah. I was just, when I started to mention the AfD party in Germany, and many of you listening know about the AfD party, can you imagine how most of those party members and how many others who are not necessarily affiliated with the AfD party remember their history, honor their culture, and ought probably pray for the return of a great leader? Now, I'm not naming any names here. I'm just saying a great leader to expunge the communist filth that is strangling Germany right now. And that's, I'm speaking for myself, not for shark hunters. I watch these things.
1: Yeah, I don't want to get arrested when I go over there.
0: No, you won't. It's just my opinion. And I mean, can you imagine, though? It's just 80 years ago. It's not that long ago. And 40 years ago, it was just 40 years ago. And 60 years ago, it was just 20 years ago. And they were forced into the war, as you made clear. You're right. They were forced into the war. Absolutely. We've made that point on the program with photos and evidence and et cetera. So
1: Roosevelt was trying hard to force a conflict. He was Churchill's puppy, and Hitler knew it, and he personally ordered all his U-boat guys, under no circumstances will you ever engage a U.S. Navy ship, because he knew they were trying to goad him into making an attack. And finally, I guess Churchill and Roosevelt got tired of waiting for Hitler to attack them, so they pushed. And as we've pointed out in previous programs here, we knew that the Japanese were coming because Churchill tipped off Roosevelt a week ahead of time. And then there was the vacant sea order, or the empty sea order, you know, where all the merchant ships were directed out of the way that these guys were coming. Radio silence, we were told. No, they had radio intercepts on them. And like I've said all along, those brand new aircraft carriers were not out to sea by accident. They were sent out there. And all we had left behind was, you know, in heavy ships, was World War One dreadnought stuff. And people, who cares if they kill a whole bunch of Americans? That was their opinion. And all the big shots in Washington, D.C. were nowhere to be found that Sunday. They couldn't do anything. So we got pushed into that. And so Japan attacked us, and we retaliate by attacking Germany. And the dumbass people believed, oh, that was a good thing. Japan attacked us. Let's go attack Germany. What? If somebody comes and punches me in the nose, I ain't going to punch out his buddy. I'll go for him. Well, no, not anymore,
0: disgusting.
1: Not at my age. I'll just
0: we
1: would have
0: had
1: done with him.
0: Charles Lindbergh probably would have been president. Lindbergh
1: Who?
0: Was Charles Lindbergh was a great American who led the movement for peace, anti-war,
1: right.
0: He knew the game. He understood who was manipulating the whole scenario, and he spoke out about it.
1: Gary Cooper,
0: so did
1: was
0: Henry
1: also
0: Ford.
1: Henry Ford and Hitler were buddies. Henry Ford sent Hitler a $50,000 check every year on his birthday. 50 grand back in those days was
0: that's a million
1: or so.
0: Oh, yeah.
1: Tons of money. Yeah. I wish somebody'd send me a even 50,000 for shark hunters. That would be nice. We're looking for an angel, incidentally. That's going to be in the next magazine. We need an angel to fund some of our expeditions. We lost the two angels we had, Jack Goodyear, who would dig out some interesting facts about South America, call me up and say, hey, look at this. This is here. Go get them. Okay, fine. Next week, a check would pop up in the mail for $5,000. I'd go down there and dig out the information he wanted and come back home. And the same with Charlie Enteman, the guy that made the donuts, yeah. Enteman's Bakeries. But they've both gone on, so we're looking for another ultra-wealthy angel to send us on our expeditions. $5,000, $6,000, $7,000 will do it. And there's so much Third Reich history in South America, way more than there is in Germany.
0: That's saying a lot.
1: Like I said, yeah, I don't speak Spanish, but I get along fine with my German in South America.
0: Wow.
1: Varsteiner beer is one of the most popular beers. Mm-hmm. Everywhere you go, there's a Berlin brewery or a Bavarian beer hall, Edelweiss restaurants. It's interesting history.
0: Yeah.
1: The Third Reich didn't die. They moved south.
0: Has anyone really done, now your friend Jeff would know, probably more than anyone, has anyone ever really analyzed and mapped let's just take Berlin, the underground building that had gone on all during the war and before the war. Has anyone ever mapped that all out?
1: I'm looking at a map hanging on my on my wall right now. Großer Bunkeranlagen rund Berlin, the great bunker building complexes around Berlin. Mm-hmm. There's 21 of them shown here. And we've been in some of them. One huge big bunker complex taken over by East Germany. It was their seat of government in case things fell apart for them. And we went through there. Holy smoke. Nothing is on the floor. No desks, chairs. They're hanging from the ceiling on giant springs. Computer labs are all hanging from springs on the ceiling. The rooms are cushioned underneath with gigantic rubber baby buggy bumpers. And I don't know what it's like now because we haven't been there in about 10 years. But it was like the East Germans just walked out. Files thrown, papers all over the place, computers still there, everything, just like the day they walked out. And there's another one, Berliner Unterwelt, which is a tourist attraction. Now you pay whatever, $4 or $5, and you go through there, and they had dormitories underground, it was an air raid shelter also, and they had the bathrooms. They could not call them toilette because that was not German. That was French, and they weren't going to say it. So they call it the abort, the Herren abort and the Frauen abort, the men's bathroom and the female and ladies' bathroom, but it's not a toilette, it's abort. And now they call them WCs, Wasserklauset. But to the old Germans, WC means Winston Churchill.
0: So yeah,
1: when you got to do number two, you go look for the Winston Churchill. Don't take that as a political opening there, Jeff.
0: I didn't say anything. You painted the picture perfectly.
1: Yeah, as for Jeff Carson, the Tunnel King, I don't know if he's put together a map or a chart, but he knows, he's got it on paper, where to go for everything down there. And believe me, I don't think anybody at all knows what the Germans built in Bavaria better than Jeff Carson. He's a UK guy. I can't say he's a Brit. He gets really upset about that. He's from Cornwall or Welsh or Wales or something, I don't know. But he's moved to Germany now. He lives in Germany. He doesn't speak German at all, but he lives there. And he's just exploring. The people like him are valuable.
0: Jeff, if you're listening, try to put this down and I don't want to say book form, but why not? Book form. Maybe volumes of books. This needs to be preserved, and you're the man to do it. You know, we're not going to get it anywhere else.
1: Yeah, and another guy, Jeff Walden, who his dad, if I remember correctly, his dad was in the Army based over there, and he grew up in the Berchtesgaden area, and he has a video presentation or slides or whatever called the Reich, Third Reich in Ruins. That's Jeff Walden. He is also extremely sharp in that stuff. And our last trip to Germany, Jeff Carson and Jeff Walden were with us, and they guided us. Holy smoke, there ain't nothing that those guys don't know.
0: Mm. Yeah. Well, it's got to be committed somehow to paper, some archival, digital, I don't care. Photographs, he's got probably a million photographs. Has he ever found an underground, I don't want to say tunnel, let's say complex, where no one has been in it, and when it was abandoned at the end of the war, the occupants left everything behind. In other words, time travel. Are there unfound and unexplored underground facilities still there? There must be.
1: I don't know the answer to that. Hold on, I'm just getting a couple more here. Oh, Greg Galinsky just came in with some Ted Turner images. You know, Ted Turner just died earlier today, I think. He was number 145 of Shark Hunters. He was only with us for about 2 years. Uh-huh. Maybe he couldn't afford to pay the dues.
0: No, it's too expensive. Yeah,
1: let's see. Oh, the underground ruins of the Third Reich are being mapped. There are many hobby groups in and about Berlin who grope through the underground workings and map what they find. Almost all the goodies have been stripped out. Yeah, stripped out long ago, sure. But a majority of the works are impressive in there. Yeah, they sure are. And that's from Nemo.
0: Very good.
1: Agent Nemo.
0: Mm-hmm. Very good.
1: It's
0: all
1: nice,
0: right, well,
1: people are chiming in here on the emails.
0: The accomplishments of Germany between the wars, led by the great man, I'm speaking for myself.
1: You're going to get in trouble with that.
0: I could care less. Look.
1: I know.
0: Are astonishing. It's the truth. Are just incredible what that country did, how it rose up out of the rubble of history, ground into just practically pulverized dirt by the Treaty of Versailles and the scum who dictated
1: Treaty,
0: it.
1: Yeah, the Versailles Treaty was meant to destroy Germany, I think.
0: It was. And Germany rose again. And so, Churchill said in his biography, he said that World War II had nothing to do with National Socialism or Adolf Hitler. It was to destroy Germany and the German people. I'm paraphrasing. Mm-hmm. But that evil scumbag is one of the worst people of our age. I may someday. I'm holding back.
1: Good. I hate to see when you're angry. No, the people in charge, one of Churchill's quotes was, history will treat me kindly because I will control history. And, let's face it, the winners, we've heard it before,
0: always
1: the winners write the history.
0: It's always been that
1: from
0: way.
1: From time immemorial. Julius Caesar, my number one hero in the whole world, he didn't do anything. Well, Hitler at least was protecting his own country, but Julius Caesar, Alexander the Great, and people like that, they went out to conquer other countries. Why? Just to the victor go the spoils. In other words,
0: right.
1: They were Pirates. Monaco, for Christ's sake. That was a pirate family. I forgot their last name, but they were a pirate family that set up there in Monaco centuries ago, and as long as they keep having male heirs, they keep their little principality. Otherwise, I guess it goes back to France. Beautiful place. I was there for a couple of weeks. Beautiful place. And I took my tuxedo and had my picture taken in the entrance, the grand hall of the Grand Casino of Monte Carlo.
0: That's a nice picture.
1: James Bond, eat your heart out.
0: Yeah.
1: That was a long time ago, before I got a little fat.
0: It's okay. That picture really turned my bathroom into something special.
1: I got
0: it up and right in the middle of the mirror I put it, so I'm always seeing it. It's looking back at me. No, it's a great picture. We've seen it.
1: And that was before I became a pompous twat. Did you get my email on that? One of our members, Steve, I won't go into last names, sent me an email a few days ago that some guy, a PhD, which means piled higher and deeper, came out with a startling, astonishing new book on U-505 capture. Mm. And the picture on the front cover was a Type 7.
0: A great scholar at work.
1: Mm-hmm. Yeah. And also the text on the front cover, swashbuckling hero of the Navy and all that stuff. So I sent him a polite email, and I said, how come, you use the Type 7 instead of a 9? And all he sent back was, read the book. I guess he's trying to...
0: What an elegant fellow. Uh-huh. Yeah.
1: Trying to drum up business, I guess. So I emailed back, and I said, no, I don't have to read the book because I know what happened. Four or five of our members were on U-505 during the capture, and a couple of our guys were on USS Pillsbury who went down the hatch to seize the boat. And, I said, what drivel? I use the word drivel. Oh, mm-hmm. Man, I think I hit a nerve. He emailed back and said something about my shitty little rag, meaning, I guess, I don't know what, because he never saw my magazine. And he goes on, and he says, it's nothing new. It's an old story. Everybody knew it since 1945. So I'm thinking, wait a minute, his book says it's all new. And it's not all new. We had the story long before, and we got more of the story than they got in the archives. And then he wound up calling me a pompous twat. I have no idea what that means, but pompous, arrogant? Yeah, I guess I am. I told my CIA handler I was arrogant. He said, no, you're not arrogant. You're self-assured. Okay. So anyhow... and then this guy said he was going to block my emails from coming in. What a gutless coward.
0: Yeah, for
1: sure. I'm going to fire at you, and I'm going to shut off. You can't fire back. Who cares? I got better things to do with my time than waste it with some dork.
0: Well, he's not the only one. There have been many, many people who have done that same kind of thing with World War II history. They've bent it to their needs and their impressions and to sensationalize something so they could sell books and earn notoriety and get invited to be on podcasts now, etc. No,
1: nobody invited
0: don't
1: me
0: bother
1: to be
0: me
1: on
0: with
1: a
0: the facts. My mind is made up. That's how they operate.
1: Exactly. And, I love it. This comes around to bite you in the ass sometimes. Look what's going on with the Spitlickers, the Southern Poverty Law Center.
0: Well, exposed for the scum they are.
1: They are worse than scum, them bastards.
0: Yeah.
1: Pardon my language.
0: Yeah.
1: But, Fat Heidi, she's the one who put on there that I'm a Nazi, which is a flat-out lie. I carried a secret clearance in the Air Force. Ronald Reagan was a member, gave me the Presidential Medal of Merit, et cetera, et cetera. And... they're going after them now. They've been. I think they've got a 11-point indictment of the Southern Poverty Law Center, and if they dig deeper, they're going to find indictments against individuals as well. I hope they lock them all up and then seize all their ill-gotten gains, which is over $1 billion dollars.
0: That's not a joke either. Harry's not exaggerating.
1: No.
0: Don't forget that. They have got unlimited money. Unlimited.
1: Yeah. Yeah, because the poor, dumb people, we're going to protect you from Nazis and et cetera. And one of our really super members, Larry Kagan, who's Jewish, his wife works at a gym, I think, and he said he'd be there, and the guy had come in from the Southern Poverty Law Center, or Spitlickers, as we call them, and drop off their little newsletter. He'd just pick it up and throw it in the garbage right in front of the guy. Larry's a retired Army sergeant major, so not much backs him down. So, you know, the people realize they're full of crap, but there are so many people. I'm really disappointed to find out Chick-fil-A was donating money to the Spitlickers.
0: Well, they get
1: They're
0: pressured. They used to call my radio sponsors. Literally, they would call them. They email them also, but they would call them and threaten them. If you don't quit supporting rents, you are going to get hit with a national strike against you for supporting anti-Semitism. I am not an anti-Semite, never have been, never will be. I'm an historian. I look at history for what it really was.
1: Yeah,
0: and,
1: they paint
0: you know,
1: you
0: they
1: with
0: can go to hell.
1: They want to paint
0: all
1: you.
0: Of them. That's right. Well, they tried to kill me in 2015, and I remember that. Yeah, I was protected and sent back by a power far more graceful and magnificent than they could even dream of being. They're just scum.
1: I remember you were still in the ICU when that gal called me up and said you were in the hospital and in critical condition because you went for a ride off the road. And, you know, one hand washes the other. When I was in the hospital, they were ready to put a tag on my toe with the Kung Flu scamdemic. You called, and I handed the phone over to my nurse, and you yell at her, "Don't give me whatever the hell everybody was getting."
0: Oh, the COVID vax? I said, "Don't you even think about giving that man the COVID vaccine. Don't." And I yelled. Yeah. You could probably hear it over the phone. I don't know if you were listening.
1: I did. She was on the other side of the room.

0: get his facts straight and
1: Right.
0: something like this. I mean, you know, you are the authority on all of this. There's no one else around. And here he's got this story, and he goes through, has AI do some research, and he puts a book together, and he probably embellished it. We'll never know. I can't prove it. I don't care.
1: Yeah, I'm not going to buy his
0: book.
1: I don't have time to read anything right now.
0: No.
1: Except my Bible.
0: No.
1: I try to read my Bible every morning. But other than that, I write books. I don't have time to read them.
0: See, the people, and what you've done is made honesty and historical fact available to anyone who's interested. Now, I don't know there's no other platform, as I said in the beginning, who has ever come close to doing what you and Shark Hunters have done. It's all you, and Kay is right there, of course, and your wonderful members and those people who are emailing you now. It's a small group of people who have preserved an enormous slice of contemporary history. Otherwise, we wouldn't know.
1: Yeah, and it's cost me. As you know, I walked off a job as vice president of a company with no severance no retirement to do this. And we were doing fine until, I even paid myself a salary of $250 a week. I was coming down from $4,000 a week as a vice president of a company, making $250 a week, and I was paying Kay $200 a week. And then when the Spitlickers attacked us, boy, oh boy, I haven't had a salary probably for 20 years now. And we live on our Social Security, which is fine. All my bills are paid. And I'm driving this, what is it, a Lamborghini, a Maserati they're claiming I got? No, it's a 2001 GMC pickup truck with 311,000 miles on it. Thank God it's still running beautifully. But, hey, I can go to bed and sleep without worrying about, am I doing the right thing?
0: No, of course not. You have no questions. You know, you found your path, and you've made it available for all those who want to follow along and learn. And that's the greatest teaching anybody could ever do. But I want to give also credit to all of those who have availed themselves of the opportunity to learn from your efforts and your sweat and blood and tears and all the rest of it, and those who have helped you. We wouldn't have anything
1: without
0: this.
1: We've had some great help all
0: this.
1: Along, yeah.
0: Oh.
1: And if anybody would like, send me an email, sharkhunters@sharkhunters.com, and just say you heard us on the radio tonight, and I'll send you the current issue of the magazine electronically. No charge, no strings attached. Okay,
0: yeah.
1: Happy ending from Greg Galinsky. Greg is our guy who does all the trick photo images and stuff.
0: Greg, let me apologize. I did, and Harry said it's up to you, but I didn't run that one picture. I didn't run the picture because the guy on the right of the picture, he was wearing a graduation ceremony hat, but it looked to me like he could have just as easily been wearing a yarmulke. So I said, no, we don't want to do that. We don't want to give him any extra. It's a funny picture, but no, I just didn't want to do that.
1: Greg is incredibly sharp at that stuff. Oh, wow, I just got one of the most impressive emails I have ever gotten. This came from Nemo again, and Nemo is an exceptionally learned person. Hi, Harry, you are indeed a historian, the foremost scholar of U-boat history. Here's a thought. In a nation of deceit, honesty is seen as treason. As a famous man once said, weep not for me, but for yourself and for your children. Thank you very much, Nemo. That means a lot.
0: Yeah.
1: Nemo
0: is a
1: sharp,
0: very
1: sharp, very intelligent person. And that means a lot. And if you knew Nemo's background like I do, you would know it's an incredibly solid comment. God bless you, Nemo. Thank you.
0: Yeah, right. and again, for those of you who may be new, who don't understand, Shark Hunters go take

0: take a look. Just go look at the site. And keep in mind that I'm suggesting that everything you see there is not only predicated on truth, but is in fact, in most cases, the truth. So just get that through your head. You'll find it nowhere else. There's nowhere else to find it, nowhere else to look even. And all these books out there about hunting Hitler and the gray wolf and all that, they're either stolen from Harry Cooper's archives and his wonderful support mechanism, or it's fiction. They just made it up. It's just
1: A
0: crap.
1: lot of them, they do make it up, and then they claim that they've done research. I've got a little film clip that you'll run across on some of our writing. It's also in the magazine, and it asks the question: boots on the ground or butts in the chair? So many people write books, har har, by sitting their fat ass in a chair in a public library and read books by this, that, and the other guy, and then write their own book based on what they've read by the other guys, and it's all circular logic. We go where it's at. I've been to Germany probably 50, 60 times already since 1988. Been there twice a year, every year, and sometimes more than twice a year. Germany, Austria, and many other countries. Been to the Soviet Union, been to Russian Republic, South America 11 times. Going again with a group in November. So if anybody wants to go along with us down to Buenos Aires and then down to Bariloche, Third Reich history, just send me an email, sharkhunters@sharkhunters.com, and ask for information. We'll send it to you. If you want to join us, God bless you. Come along. And let me tell you, Argentina is a beautiful country. Buenos Aires is called the Paris of the South, and your Yankee dollar does very well down there. And the beef is great. They don't put growth hormones in it.
0: No, it's true. It's very true. Great country, tremendous history down there. And you can go see it. You can walk in the footsteps of history in
1: Don't even
0: Argentina,
1: need
0: of
1: a
0: all
1: visa.
0: places. Oh,
1: Just
0: really?
1: a
0: I
1: valid
0: didn't know that.
1: passport. Yeah, you don't need a visa.
0: There you go.
1: Brazil, you do need a visa, but Uruguay, if we may have another trip to Argentina and Uruguay, no visa needed there. Brazil and Paraguay, yes, you do. Still a lot of history there. Jeez, we were in a little town in Paraguay. I can't remember the name of the town, but it was a German name, and we ate at the Edelweiss Hotel restaurant. And they had a German band playing in their beer garden, Hohenau. That was the name of the town, Hohenau, which was near where Josef Mengele had been living. But that's another story.
0: So many
1: I'm
0: of them
1: writing my
0: down there.
1: books as fast as I can. My 74th book is going to go into publishing shortly. All our books, I'm trying to streamline things. All my books, 74 of them, are available in soft cover. I'm doing them all in hardcover now also, and ebooks. And the ones that, except for the ones that are photo books, are going to audiobooks as well. We don't
0: Oh,
1: make
0: very
1: hardly
0: good.
1: anything on these books at all, but I want to get it out there.
0: All right. And when we come back, we're going to take a look at Volume 14 of Hidden Secrets of World War II and more. And by the way, some of these people, and I'm not saying that the person who wrote the book about the U-boat capture, we'll leave it at that, but many people are using AI to do all of it.
1: That's what
0: They'll
1: I'm
0: go
1: paying.
0: through
1: But
0: and
1: when I, yeah, when
0: they'll do a
1: I when
0: little.
1: I send my book off to the publisher, I got to fill out all sorts of little questions and stuff. One of the questions: did you use AI tools? And every book, with one exception, I write no. Partly because I don't, partly because I don't know how, and partly because I'm such an arrogant son of a bitch. I don't want to. I want it to be my book. But the one, A Soldier's Story, which is the diary of an Estonian SS officer, I got it all in Estonian, so I had to use AI
0: Well,
1: translator.
0: look, AI can be used properly for research, But you can also enter in there. You can prompt it to write a whole damn book and just put the parts in there you want covered, and it'll do it, and it'll fool a lot of people. No fooling going on with shark hunters. It's true. All right, we have to break. We'll come right back.
1: Hang on here.
0: Yeah, we'll be back in just a few. Stand by. TechPro.net. 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
0: If you've been listening to this program for any length of time, you'll know that Fukushima, the greatest calamity in history, has now, as I've been warning since 3/11, killed off virtually the whole North Pacific Ocean and especially up and down the entire West Coast. The radiation is migrating inland and is moving across the entire country. 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I've taken Bio's Superfood every day for several years now and want you to do the same for your sake and the health and safety of your family and loved ones. 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

0: All right, welcome back. Time to go to rents.com and look at guests on the left, right up near the top. Click on that, and you'll see under hour two the word gallery. I don't think you need any more instruction than that. Let's go to it. Let's see. I don't know how many, 30 pictures, whatever. They're always fun. Some are familiar, some are new, but it's a great survey every time.
1: There Actually, rows, there's 48 pictures.
0: 48? Okay, there's rows of 7. 1, 2, 3, 4, 5, 6. 6, 7 is 42, plus 4 is 46. Close enough.
1: Okay, it depends on your screen. I got 8 across. But I'm just looking at the numbers that Todd put on them, and the last one is photo 48. And the first one is number one, so I'm not as dumb as I look.
0: Oh, it is 48. What the hell? So 7, 1, 2, 3, 4, 5, 6. 6 times 7 is 42 plus 4.
1: Right.
0: Well, anyway, whatever. Let's go. Number one.
1: Number one. That's the front cover.
0: Oh, there's two pictures crammed into number one. That's part of the issue. My browser probably did that.
1: Okay.
0: So there are two. You get two for one in the first image. You see that?
1: Okay,
0: you see how it's split?
1: So.
0: First one is crocodile, and that's the
1: crocodile and the spy ship Passim. That's
0: oh,
1: the
0: is that just one picture
1: the
0: then? Is that one picture? Okay,
1: yes,
0: go
1: sir.
0: Ahead.
1: That's the front cover of the book.
0: Got it.
1: And so we won't even dwell on that for a minute because we're going to cover that later on in this hour. And number two, photo two. Come on, open up. It ain't opening up. There we go. That's the table of contents, and there's so much in here. Chapter one, treasure from Germany to Canada. That's self-explanatory. Chapter three, who murdered Sir Harry Oakes? That has to do with the intrigue in the Bahamas during the war, and the guy who was tried for his murder but found not guilty was a member of Shark Hunters until he died. You can read that. We're going to cover chapter 7, Eichmann, a crumb thrown to the wolves. Chapter 8, U-864 and the uranium U-boats. We know about the submarine U-234 carrying uranium, but that wasn't the only one. And then chapter 16, Pizarro, we talked about him. There's so much new stuff in there. It's like 30, 40 pages, I think, something like that, of input from Pizarro.
0: Great.
1: And we'll
0: Great.
1: Cover a lot of it.
0: Great. Now, quick question. You're getting all these books made into audiobooks, which are quite popular now. Are you using, and nothing wrong with this, they're quite good, some of them. Are you using an AI voice, or is the company you're using doing this with an AI voice? They must, because for a human to read a book like this properly, AI can do it bang, bang, in, you know, seconds, pretty much.
1: That's right. We are using an AI voice, and you get an option. You can choose masculine or feminine voice, and then...
0: Or Liberace, right?
1: Or the pink people. And once you choose, and we choose a male voice, because if you're doing war stuff, you can't have a woman doing that. It just doesn't fit. But, okay, don't send me hostile emails. So anyhow, then you get umpteen-zillion different voices, different people talking the way they talk.
0: You can choose the voice you want, then, within reason.
1: Yeah, oh, God,
0: you have
1: yes.
0: choices. So you could put Liberace in there, right? Okay.
1: Sure, if they offered it, I guess. But you click, they have samples, and you click and get about a one-minute-long sample of the guy talking. And then you choose whichever one you want, push the button, bang, zoom, you got it.
0: Nice.
1: That part, that's fine. But other than that, I stay away from AI because I'm too dumb to know how to work it.
0: I spent a little time with Liberace. Not a lot of time, just a little time. I met him. And,
1: it was a great talent.
0: He was a very talented man, a very nice man. And
1: that's what I heard.
0: No, it's true. I can
1: when
0: tell
1: he
0: you
1: was performing
0: away.
1: In Chicago, my dad was with the post office there, and Dad said that he and his brother George came in, and they were very nice people.
0: Absolutely. I can
1: unlike
0: confirm
1: today's
0: that 100%.
1: Celebrities that are mostly clowns.
0: Oh, they're fake. They're fake. Uh-huh. They're digital fakes.
1: Okay, believe I'll me. Drink to that.
0: Yeah.
1: I'm Irish. I'll drink to anything. Well,
0: that's what
1: used
0: I heard.
1: To. I gave up drinking a long time ago. So the
0: yeah.
1: next few photos, I'm just put up there to basically establish how I got, how deep my depth goes into the spook world. And for those of you who don't know, spook means spy. Some guy wanted to punch me out because he thought I was insulting black people. No, spook is a spy. Okay, Ronald Reagan, photo three. He was a member of Shark Hunters. That's the Medal of Merit he gave me. And we exchanged letters a bit. Great man, great man. And he contacted Mikhail Gorbachev and suggested that I go over there to the Soviet Union. photo four, that's Fleet Admiral Vladimir Chernyavin, who just passed away about 6-8 months ago, commander-in-chief of the whole Soviet Navy. He invited me over in 2008. No, not 2008, 1991, I'm sorry, 1990, where did they get 2008? 1991, and I was there in December and saw the demise of the Soviet Union, and then I was back and forth many, many more times, talking to people, etc. And if you go to the next one, number five, I was an honest-to-God commissar of the Soviet Union in the Peace to the Ocean Committee. What a good-looking guy. My hair was black back then. That was a while ago.
0: Was he really black or just dark brown? Come on.
1: Well, dark brown, actually. Dark brown, yeah.
0: Look in your email box.
1: Okay, yeah. Well, let me go click here. And there's the one, Liberace, Jeff Rentz. Oh, my goodness, there you are with... My goodness, you were thin and you had dark hair.
0: I'm still thin.
1: Well, I can't say the same for me.
0: But look at Liberace. What a guy, huh?
1: Well, yeah, he was, he had quite a life. He was a displaced person from Poland, wasn't he?
0: Yeah,
1: and he made a great success of his life, and he was a great pianist.
0: I just sent Harry a picture of Liberace and me. It's just for
1: yeah,
0: fun.
1: Yeah, I'm not sure I'm thrilled with his style of clothing. It looks to me like somewhere there's a horse that was cold that night. But
0: well, it's
1: he
0: it's
1: was a great entertainer.
0: He was.
1: Yeah.
0: Okay.
1: Yeah, okay, back. Where did we leave off? Okay, go to picture
0: commissar
1: number
0: commissar with black hair.
1: Yeah, right. Dark brown.
0: Black Irish.
1: Number six, that's my ID still as a honorary Russian submarine officer, and that's the flotilla emblem up in the upper left corner. That's the flotilla I belong to, and they also presented me the Admiral Kuznetsov Medal for my humanitarian work, and... Igor Kurdin, who had been the engineering officer on that submarine that caught fire, K-19, the Widowmaker, and he later was commander of his own boat. So he and Rear Admiral Chernyavin, who was, I guess, a brother to Fleet Admiral Chernyavin, they presented me the medal, and with their ceremony... I don't know if this was official or just their own idea. They took a 12-ounce glass of Stoli, no ice, no mix, just straight-up vodka, dunked the medal in it, and we all had to round-robin drink, just the three of us. And I don't remember much after that, but then somebody showed me pictures of me wearing a grass skirt and coconut bra, I still don't remember any of that.
0: Well, we
1: were having it was at a nightclub, and they asked for volunteers, and somehow I got volunteered.
0: Funny.
1: And the last photo in this little group, photo number 7, at Peter Hansen. On paper, he was a U-boat officer, Lieutenant Zerse, and he got hit so badly in an air attack that he couldn't serve in the submarines anymore. So they put him into the Abwehr, and he was a German spy. Agent, whatever.
0: Yeah,
1: and look at that picture, 1947. Does he look like an airline executive, or does he look like a lost James Bond?
0: Well, he looks like his name ought to be Peter Handsome.
1: Yeah. Oh, he was a good-looking guy, and very intelligent. And this picture was taken in Buenos Aires. Those two U-boats that surrendered at the end of the war, U-530 and 977, they had pitched all their paperwork overboard, including the documents, the IDs, and everything of all their sailors. And they had nothing, no paperwork on board at all whatsoever. But in 1947, he was flown down there to translate all the paperwork that wasn't on board the boats. And I asked him what the hell it was, and nothing important, just operating manuals and stuff like that.
0: Sure.
1: Baloney. I saw all those documents when I went to Buenos Aires the first time. I was at the submarine headquarters. They rolled out two or three of these big banker transfer boxes full of documents and told me I could come back and copy them anytime
0: I wanted. Were these taken off the boats? Where did the documents come from?
1: Off the boats.
0: I figured. Okay.
1: But it would be hard getting them translated even today, because the younger Germans now would have a hard time reading these because they were written in the old German. And with the big, heavy, like India ink, I guess. And it would be tough to read. But anyhow, you know, they said there was nothing on board. And those two U-boats surrendered. That would be about 80, 85 people. So when it came time to repatriate them after the war was over, to send them up to POW camps in the U.S., they had about 120. Whoa, where did we get these other? You know, we know where they came from, but that's another story.
0: Harry had a picture, I believe it was a legit picture of a U-boat, still at sea, still in service. And what year was that?
1: The last one was 1960 in June.
0: That's right.
1: Type 21's in Golfo Nuevo. And I remember that clearly because I was in the Air Force at the time, and we were getting all the updates. The Argentine Navy had spotted one or two enemy submarines, foreign submarines, in Golfo Nuevo. Golfo Nuevo is an ideal place for sub hunters, ASW people, because the entrance is only, I think, about 10 miles wide, if that. And it's only, at the deepest, I think it's only 300 feet. It's like shooting fish in a barrel. And the Argentine Navy, of course, they were not state-of-the-art. They had old U.S. Navy cast-off frigates. So they contacted the U.S., and the U.S. Navy sent down some of their best anti-submarine guys with some of the big 600-pound depth charges, and they couldn't get them either, which is why we were chuckling about it, you know, inter-service rivalry. Oh, yeah, the great Navy, they couldn't get these guys. We have sketches of them in some of our books, and if anybody wants them, if any members want to see them, not a problem. Just let me know.
0: Well, the point is really remarkable that there were U-boats down there, at least one, still in service in 1960. In service to whom?
1: Yeah.
0: In service to the remnants of the Reich that went south.
1: Yeah, and when I tell people that, they say, oh, there were no more U-boats. Oh, them Nazis were all, you know, baloney, baloney. You know, They were seen. And the guys on the destroyers sketched them, and we've got copies of the sketches.
0: Yeah.
1: So, you know, they were there. Why? And there was no combat off the Argentine coast in World War II. No combat at all with the U-boats. Yet there's, we believe, six still down there, scuttled. One has been found, and, you know, that the guy who has the data is a real douchebag, and he started making demands of the Argentine Navy, so they cordoned off that little area and call it a national park, and you can't dive there. And if I understand it correctly, you can't just, I'm a certified scuba diver, you can't just go and drop off the side of a boat and go scuba diving. You got to get permits from the government. And so we were thinking about going down there and doing what Monty Markham calls guerrilla filming, you know, because he's a movie star and a film producer. You just don't ask for permission. You show up and start filming. Well, try to get into Argentina with the heavy equipment you need, and they see what you got, and they know what you're doing. So one of our members has offered to come along with us with his submarine. If you remember the James Bond movie, I think it was For Your Eyes Only. Remember where those yellow submarines were chasing him in the Lotus Europa that turned into a submarine? He's got one of those yellow James Bond submarines that he plays with. But, you know, you can't very well sneak a submarine into another country. It ain't like hiding, you know, maps in your suitcase. So I don't know if those things are ever going to be looked at, but if we get an angel with enough money, we'll go down there and
0: sure
1: get it done.
0: Right.
1: So
0: right.
1: Anyhow,
0: you mentioned Monty Markham.
1: Yeah.
0: I'm a kind of a. I don't look at television. I don't watch television. I don't stare at television. But I occasionally enjoy watching two or three series that were very well done. One of them was called Fringe. And Monty Markham was in a couple of episodes of Fringe, two or three, in 2011, 2012. And he's always been a very interesting character to watch. Whatever he does, he's good.
1: Yeah, he was a guest in my house some years ago. Mm-hmm. He was coming out this way because he was born and raised in Palm Beach. Mm. And, you know, he was coming out to visit with his wife. He's a very unusual movie star. He's married to the same lady that he married 40, 50 years ago. So, you know, most of them trade wives and husbands like socks. But they're anyhow, he was coming out, and I said, hey, you know, let me let you know right up front. I don't have a big fancy house. It's a small little one-story house in the middle of nowhere and nothing fancy, so don't expect much. And he says, hey, Harry, when I was growing up, at my grandmother's house, he said, we were 2 miles past where the pavement ended, and that road, which is now a big four-lane road, just a two-lane dirt road past his grandma's house, he said, and we had pigs out back, and when we needed something to eat, we'd go kill a pig. So he's not one of the ostentatious clown movie actors like, you know, Clooney and any of those other pompous clowns. Really a decent guy. And nobody knows his name, but if they saw him, they'd recognize him. He's the guy Midway.
0: Very unique features, and you can't mistake Monty Markham. Okay, let's jump back into our photo.
1: Moving along.
0: Yes.
1: Okay.
0: Yes, yes.
1: We're going up to Chapter 7, Eichmann. A crumb thrown to the wolves. Some of this is we're going over plowed ground, but there's a lot more. Here we got image 8. That's him, Eichmann, the man they say was the author of the Final Solution. Oh, baloney. He was a lieutenant colonel. They don't have that kind of power. so let's go to number 9. He wasn't wealthy like so many of the other Third Reich guys. This is where he lived, up in Tucumán province, a little house like that. And we've got interior shots too, but you know, this only an hour presentation.
0: Just look at the on the right, the front, what is that, front, no, it's the side door. There's a roof over it. It's being held up by one board.
1: Yep. Yeah. He was not wealthy. So move on to the next one, which is number 10, although it says 24 on it. God knows why. That's him with his, what do you call that, a serape?
0: Down there, a serape, maybe poncho, I don't know.
1: Okay.
0: We used to call them blankets, but they have other names.
1: Whatever. That's when he was living in Tucumán. And we go to the next one, number 11. That's him at an asado in Córdoba province by the Hotel Eden. And that's another whole story. And I got the yellow circle around his Hitler Youth dagger. And his hat set at its usual jaunty angle. Then we go to the next one. 12. It says 26 on it. Forget that. This is when he was at a party up there. He's in the circle on the left. The guy under the double X was the guy who turned him in, because this guy's daughter was working with Eichmann, and who was living under a false name when he was living in Buenos Aires then. And he said, the guy looks an awful lot like that Eichmann fella that they're looking for. And he ratted him out, and the Mossad, as you know, came and got him, kidnapped him. And the rest is history. I put
0: Who's
1: a little
0: the blonde
1: break here.
0: German girl on the left? Do we know? Is there any linkage there?
1: I don't know, but she's rather attractive. I don't know who she is.
0: Mm-hmm.
1: Obviously dead by now. Then just go to number 13, which I put in as a page break. Get a free copy of our magazine electronically. Send us an email, sharkhunters@sharkhunters.com. We'll send it to you. No strings attached. No obligation. Then we jump to number 14. It's one that I've shown before on your program. The house on Garibaldi Street. It ain't a very big house. Look at it. It's, what is it, about 20 foot by 20 foot, something like that. He and his sons built it. And this was after he had been grabbed by the Mossad, and his son raised the swastika flag alongside the Argentine flag in protest because his dad had been kidnapped. There were two sons there. And we have another picture of his son wearing a swastika armband in protest of his dad being snatched up. Had to be a hell of a shock.
0: What year was that, Harry?
1: Oh, boy, it was in the early 60s when Eichmann was grabbed. This was after Perón had been knocked out of power and all his protection was gone. So a poor guy like Eichmann was easy to come in and grab him. He had been 3 hours on the bus going out to his job working on the assembly line at Mercedes of Argentina, and then 3 hours back on the bus, and he was like, I think he was in his mid-40s by then. He was tired, worn out, and I think it was five Mossad guys, young, in good shape, grabbed him and chloroformed him or whatever, knocked him out, and took him away. It wasn't hard.
0: So big victory, huh? It's disgusting.
1: Well, we're coming to one of their victories that went sour in him, but that's in a minute. Here, number 15, I took this picture. That's the front entrance to the property, the famed house on Garibaldi Street, but that's all that's left. The house is torn down, and there are large buildings on both sides of the property and a fence in front and back. You can't go in. I mean, you're not supposed to. You'll notice there's a new chain on the fence there, so apparently the authorities, I guess, are able to get in and out, but that's about it.
0: So the little house, I wonder who tore the house down?
1: That I don't know. I have no idea. I could speculate, but then again, we'll leave speculation to the losers who copy Shark Hunters. Now we get to something that went south for the Mossad. Photo 16. This is that beautiful, beautiful resort in Paraguay, called the Tyrolean Resort or whatever. You know, the Tyrol is not in Argentina or South America or whatever. Anyhow, the Mossad, I'm guessing, had felt flushed with the victory of Eichmann, and they were here to grab Mengele, because this is where Mengele had more or less a headquarters. He had room number 26. I was there, and a nice old lady was showing me around the place, and she knew him. And if he brought friends with him, which I assume meant his bodyguards, they had room 28, which had a double bed and three singles, whereas room 26, which was his, just had a big double bed. And the Mossad was coming through the front gate, and the owner was shoving Mengele out the window in his underwear into the jungle. And this place is in the middle of serious jungle.
0: I mean, and that building you see in the photo is one of many. This is a big place. And all the construction is done with that same kind of rock and mortar. It's very pretty. Very nice architecture. What country is that in? Bolivia?
1: Paraguay.
0: Where is that? Uruguay.
1: Paraguay. Eichmann was born 1906, and he was snatched away 1960 at age 54, executed the next year in Israel, 1961. I got that from Nemo while we were talking. Okay, so there, the Mossad guys wound up with their throats slashed and dumped into the jungle, so the owner of the hotel tells us. And let's see what else. Oh, okay, here we go to number 17. Now we're going to talk about the uranium boats. Ah, boats, plural. So we look at number 17. That's U-234 on the right, that real tubby submarine. On the left is a Type 7, which was their main attack, wolf pack, whatever you want to call it, submarine. Four tubes forward, one aft, and they made more of those than most navies put together made submarines. But U-234 was in a mine layer. You look at the foredeck, and you see the mine tubes sticking up. Well, they redid the boat at the end of the war, and they left, I think it was April of 45, and they had 560 kilos of uranium on board. It was listed as uranium oxide, but it was in stainless steel flasks. There were gold lined, so people have decided that was weapons-grade uranium, and there were a lot of other things there, too. And about two-thirds of the stuff on board was not even listed on the cargo manifest. They had an ME-262 jet fighter, all in crates, with the documentation for the Japanese to start building these things. They had the newest torpedoes. One of them was called the Moonfish, which was hydrogen peroxide at a hypersonic speed, like we're just now seeing. The Russians have the Skvarl torpedo that's 200 miles an hour in the water.
0: Well, we shouldn't call that hypersonic, but it's damn fast.
1: Okay, well, not hypersonic, but hyperspeed.
0: Right.
1: 200 knots in the water. And they had the entire Luftwaffe staff for Tokyo. They were going to redo their Luftwaffe. And this was in 1945. April. The door was about to shut, and
0: unreal.
1: They were still.
0: Yeah.
1: Yeah. Yep. And they were sending over a Navy fleet judge to try all the traitors over there, including Richard Sorge, but he had already been executed by the Japanese. He had a beautiful girlfriend, got a picture of her. Beautiful girlfriend. So, what happened to that uranium that was on board U-234? A lot of people would like to know. And
0: you can ask the residents of Nagasaki. Maybe they'll have an idea.
1: Well, it depends. That was a plutonium bomb, I think, and uranium was Hiroshima. And it was not Hiroshima. That's these
0: left-wing
1: faggots on the news. Hiroshima. And we got fighter jets now. When I was in the Air Force, we had jet fighters. Now they got fighter jets. Anyhow, they're playing with the lexicon.
0: They always
1: anyhow,
0: do. That is a very tubby, weird-looking mine layer. It's a big, wide boat. Jeez.
1: Yep.
0: It's
1: tubby.
0: It's 2.5 times the width of the other one, the Type 7.
1: Oh, yeah. These were not attack subs, even though they had a couple of tubes on. I forget what their armament was. It was primarily to defend themselves. But after the war was only a year or so old, and they realized that laying mines in somebody else's harbor wasn't going to work anymore because everybody had minesweepers. So they converted them into cargo stuff. U-119 was another one, and they converted it into a seagoing tanker.
0: The milk cows.
1: The milk cow was the Type 14. It was deliberately designed as a refueler, and they could refuel half a dozen Type 7s. You know, we just get the idea that, these Type 7s, for instance, they just fuel up at their French port, go out into the Atlantic, find a convoy, and go and attack the convoy. No, they had to get refueled. Almost every single one of them had to get refueled on every mission, and depends where they were to operate. They had milk cows stationed around the Azores, and others stationed around the Canary Islands. But also in the early stages of the war, they had big tanker ships allegedly stuck in Spanish ports. We'll see a chart on that in a little bit. Just like you saw in the movie Das Boot, they come up and they refuel and they get supplies and everything until England screamed at Franco so much that Franco had to say, you know, you can't bring your supply ships in here anymore. Let's flip on to image 18. The guy with the bottle, that's Charlie Grützemacher.

0: the guy with the bottle, that's Charlie Grützemacher. He was an engineering officer to anyone who wanted to buy it. Okay, fine. Well,
1: you had just talked about Grützemacher wanting to sell all of his archives to the highest bidder.
0: Yeah, and he had a stupid idea. I shouldn't say stupid. He had a strange idea. You pay whatever for the archive, but you don't get the archive. He keeps the archive until he dies. Then you get the archive. Mm-hmm. Well, obviously, that didn't fly. And he died, and his archive was still there. And his young wife was trying to sell it off. And I don't know what happened to it. It probably got lost, stolen, or strayed. And that's him again in the next picture, number 19. He's on the left, and Otto Wermuth is on the right, the skipper of U-530. He was a member of Shark Hunters, and we rode back and forth a lot. And that's the one that in some of the books that plagiarized my Hitler Escape book, they say that U-530 took Hitler to South America. Not even close to true. Hitler was seasick, claustrophobic. And we know he flew down there on the JU-390, which, incidentally, I had one guy send me emails. He's not even a member. And he wanted to argue with me. It only had a 3,000-mile range. How could it have made it? And I said, you know, I said, what's your membership number? He didn't have it, but he demanded more answers, so I just deleted him. So anyhow, he swore on his honor that he had no passengers on board, and I believe him because we dug into the files. He had no passengers. So, let's look at number 20. U-234 was not the only boat with uranium. On the 5th of October, 1943, the Japanese submarine I-8 came all the way to Brest and took on 500 kilos of uranium, which is about 1,200 pounds, I guess, and headed back for Japan. Don't ask me what happened to it. I don't know. I'd have to dig into the files to find out what happened to I-8.
1: Was this enriched? Somewhere. Do we know where the uranium was being processed in Germany?
0: I don't have that right at my fingertips. Okay. So anything I would say would be just a guess, and that's not a good way.
1: So they're on the dock there, aren't they?
0: No, they're on the deck of their submarine.
1: The weird looking deck.
0: Oh.
1: I don't know what that is. I don't even see. There's the conning tower in the back. I see it.
0: Mm-hmm. Yeah, center back.
1: Gotcha.
0: Right. That's a big. See, the German Type 7 all look the same. The Type 9 all look the same. The Type 14 all look the same. But the Japanese, they had all sorts of different designs. The number I, which in front I guess means Ichiban, I'm not sure. But anyhow, a boat that's 1,000 tons or more was an I boat. 500 tons to 1,000 tons was an RO boat. And less than 500 tons was a HA boat. Mm. So they had all sorts of different boats that were numbered I or the others, you know.
1: Got it.
0: Now, let's look at another one. Photo 21, U-864. Was it carrying uranium? Officially, no. It was carrying mercury in flasks. Okay. However, this thing, look at the next picture, number 22, that's the submarine HMS Venturer, British. She was sent to ambush U-864. They knew, you know, the German boats were all given, not all, but in these special boats, they were given certain courses to follow, and unfortunately their codes were broken. And so Venturer and the Brits knew where 864 was going. Venturer sitting there, submerged, and she heard 864 coming, because according to Peter Hansen, they had some problems with the drive, and it was making more noise underwater than it should have. So this is the first time, and I think the only time, a submerged submarine acquired an enemy submarine, also submerged, tracked, attacked, fired, and sank, all while both were totally submerged. And 864 went down, and there's a hell of a place to put number 23. Okay, send us an email. We'll send you a magazine. So let's go to, 24 and 25 is just some of the cargo and the conning tower. Go to 26. The Norwegian government, oh, man, this was 15, 20 years ago. They had found this boat. I think she's about 800 or so feet down, something like that. And they were going to raise the boat. They said because they were afraid the canisters of mercury were going to dissolve. You know, seawater is not very nice to steal. And it was going to poison their fishing grounds with mercury. Maybe that's true, maybe not, I don't know. But they were going to raise the boat, and they said they knew it was going to break up, and the human remains were going to be spilled out all over the seabed. Well, I got a hold of the director of fisheries, or the secretary of fisheries, whatever, up there, and let her know that, no, you cannot do that to human remains. And she said they were going to go ahead anyhow, and so we put out a call to members and gave the email address, and they got so deluged with emails, they finally decided they were just going to encase the wreck in concrete, which I guess is what they did. But I think they wanted to raise it to get the uranium off it, assuming there might have been uranium on board. Mm-hmm. Now let's go to photo 27. Somebody thought it was carrying uranium. That's, I don't know the exact date when this was published, but I've got it circled. You know, it says Don Angel Alcazar de Velasco. I could figure it out because Velasco was 73 during this article, so I could have figured back, but you know, he was one of our agents. He was a German spy. So he said there was uranium on board that submarine, 864. And go to the next one, photo 28, says the same thing, that when U-864 was sunk, Japan's atom bomb project was ended.
1: Hmm.
0: Yeah. So that we're just filling in a lot of blanks.
1: Got it. Very good. Okay. Interesting story. So the boat is still down there, allegedly, covered in concrete.
0: I believe it is, yeah. I believe it is. I don't think they would have been able to raise it without somebody noticing. I mean, this was a type 9D2, which is a little more than 290 feet long, had the longest range of any. Jürgen Östrand told me that they had 8 cells, buoyancy chambers, and when they left port, all their fuel cells were full of diesel, and they filled 5 of their 8 air cells, buoyancy tanks, with fuel. So they had a 30-something thousand mile range around the circumference of the Earth, plus. Mm-hmm. So they could go anywhere. But they were big.
1: You know, I know it's a very delicate subject, but as far as recovering crew remains, and giving them a proper burial, I don't see anything much wrong with that. I know it's not the law of the sea and Mariner's Code of Ethics and all that, but
0: not only
1: I just
0: that,
1: think that they, it's just a thought.
0: No, some years ago, I mean, we're talking 20, 30 years ago, one of our members lived in New York, suggested that they retrieve the human remains off of, what the hell boat is that, off of Block Island? And it was Fromsdorf's boat. I can't remember the number. But it went down with all hands. And he suggested that they retrieve the human remains with dignity, send them over to Germany,

0: Well, these are not skeletons like you see in a Vincent Price spooky movie.
1: I get it.
0: One of the guys I knew who got really lambasted anyhow, he brought up a couple of shoes, boots, and he shook out a couple of things that looked like sticks.
1: Yeah.
0: They were not. They were bones. These are just, they've turned brown. They ain't bright white skeletons like you see in the movies. So how are you going to get all the remains? It's best just leave them alone and leave it as a war grave. So
1: I'm still in favor of bringing up selected boats, if possible.
0: Yeah, one of our members, would just say Ulrich, we're not going into detail, is a multi-zillionaire. He's German-born. His father was in the Waffen-SS, and he's an American citizen now, and multi-millionaire. He wants to find one to bring up, and I'm working with him. He's a good friend. And I try to tell him salt water has not been nice, but there are some of the Type 2 boats that came from the 30th flotilla in Constanza, Romania. Three of them, that when the war ended, they headed for Turkey so they could surrender in Turkey and they thought would be treated well, and they pulled the plug on these boats just a little ways off the Turkish coast, and they're down in probably, I got pictures of them, they're down 50 or 60 feet deep, and they look pretty good. So to get the money together to raise one of those boats would not be a problem because they're not war graves. But what the hell? You know, this is a major, major undertaking. One of our members, who's just now dropping out because he's gone broke, is the Danish guy who was head of the group to bring up U-534, which was a Type 9, which is a hell of a big deal. But then what do you do? You know, Ulrich wants to raise one of these boats somewhere, bring it over here to the east coast of Florida and make it a museum, which is a great idea. A little tough doing, though.
1: Well, I don't know. I don't know. But I think it's worthy. I mean, come on, they're finding aircraft all the time. Not all the time, but often.
0: Yeah.
1: Wreckage, and they have no problem bringing that up, and they've actually restored some of them.
0: Right.
1: But whatever.
0: One of our members, John Ryan, who was my son's godfather, lived in St. Pete. He was finding old crashed warbirds all over the state, rebuilding them and selling them as static displays. But, there's...
1: Got it.
0: I went to way back in the 80s, I went to the director of the Museum of Science and Industry in Chicago, where they've got U-505, beautifully maintained in its own building, cost $30 million, I think. But when I went back there, I talked to Vic Daniloff, who was the director at the time, and I told him we knew where UC-97 could be found in Lake Michigan, in 110 feet of clear, fresh water. And he said, yeah, so what? I said, well, let's put together a project and raise it and put it here in the museum. You'd have you'd be the only museum in the whole world with a World War One and a World War II German U-boat. He said, I don't even want this thing here. And at that time, they had two huge storerooms full of spare parts that they got off of U-873 that was used to maintain U-505. He called in a scrap dealer to haul that stuff all away. Scrap.
1: Sickening.
0: Yeah. History, I don't care what it is, you can't throw history away.
1: Shouldn't.
0: I guess we're not going to get to the rest of these picks tonight.
1: Yeah, you can zip through them in a couple, 3 minutes, we can go.
0: Okay, well, 29, that's a crocodile. There were three big, holy cow, my screen's gone nuts. I got computer.
1: No, I can't bring, no, it doesn't enlarge properly on mine either. It's got symbols all over it, line after line. So don't worry about it.
0: So
1: that picture is corrupted.
0: Excuse me. that was one of the big

0: high-powered radio trucks. There were three of them meant to keep in contact with certain U-boats. Mm-hmm. And when you, what the hell was it, 534, the one that they raised off of Denmark, it had two Enigma machines, a three-wheel and a four-wheel that were wired together in series, which in effect made a seven-wheel Enigma.
1: Wow.
0: And why, we don't know yet, but hop to 30. That's me and Juan Salinas in Buenos Aires. He's an author. He did a lot of study on the U-boats and that were in the southern waters. And I got information from him, and then he had a heart attack by his swimming pool about 6 months later. Amazing.
1: Mm. Mm.
0: Then we got a great photo of me. I don't look that distinguished, but Greg Galinsky put it together. This guy is a whiz. Boy, he is a whiz.
1: That's AI.
0: And that's, yeah. But it shows my Presidential Medal of Merit, and it also shows my my Knight's Cross.
1: Yep.
0: Then we go to Don Angel, photo 32. He was one of our better agents, too. He was an honest-to-God spy all the way up until 1958 when he went down to visit Borman in South America and then told Borman he was done. He wasn't going to do this anymore. And he and I wrote back and forth quite a bit. He was a really nice guy. Then we go to 33.
1: Hold on real quick.
0: Yeah,
1: Don
0: yeah.
1: Angel was a witness to apparently Hitler and Eva Braun having been drugged by on orders of Martin Bormann. He was there in the bunker, correct? And then he met with Hitler years later.
0: Right. His job in the bunker was to maintain files on certain things, and every day he would give a report to Hitler in the bunker. So he knew Hitler quite well. And then he said he saw, and it's in the book, Hitler in Argentina, my book, that other people have plagiarized. He saw Hitler and Eva Braun forcibly drugged under orders of Martin Bormann. He lays it all out in that book and removed from the bunker. My thought, Bormann was going to keep Hitler as head of the Reich and build another million-man army in South America, but then he realized he'd be better off building businesses, and Bormann put together 760 businesses, international corporations, some of which are operating even today, and so Hitler was just shuffled off out to Patagonia, where he lived.
1: Well, the big point here is that this is an eyewitness, Don Angel. And
0: then he went down in, I think,
1: fiction.
0: 1952, he went down to meet with Hitler.
1: Mm-hmm.
0: He said in the book, he said he went to Antarctica. Either he made a mistake or was deliberate misinformation, because the way he described it, that was Inalco. Because I've been to Inalco many times, and he described Inalco.
1: Got it. Yeah.
0: So.
1: Okay, I just wanted to make sure everybody knew that. We are out of time now, but next time we can pick up the remainder of the pictures and go through those. That's no problem. But that Don Angel is a huge figure, a witness to what really happened. And he tells his story, and it's in the book, Harry Cooper's Hitler in Argentina.
0: Mm-hmm. Interesting, right after he died, I'm still in contact with his oldest son. Right after he died, somebody broke into his office and stole everything.
1: Oh, come on. That must be part of the network, then. They didn't want it to fall into other people's hands.
0: Something happened. Somebody took it. We haven't seen any of it on the market, so maybe it was meant to silence everything.
1: Wow. Fascinating. All right, well, you all can get your copy of Hidden Secrets, World War II, Volume 14. Just remember Volume 14. That's available now. When are you shipping?
0: Oh, anytime we get an order. We're ready to ship now.
1: So,
0: we got it, 74 books, so go to sharkhunters.com. Up in the upper margin, it says shop. Click there and then click on books.
1: Mm-hmm.
0: You'll see them all.
1: We need to find another
0: soft cover.
1: We need to find another boat that's in fresh water. Was there anything that actually did sink off Florida?
0: No.
1: That we know about? I didn't think
0: we know there are none. People, you know, when we first moved here, every dive shop I went into, oh, there's a Nazi submarine right out there. Well, no, there are not. There are no U-boats sunk in Florida waters at all, nowhere, no how, period.
1: Okay. How many along the East Coast?
0: I think there's about 24 altogether. Some were sunk after the war and, you know, towed out and sunk. One sunk in the Gulf of America. That's U-166.
1: Yeah.
0: And there are several others along the East Coast. I think there are about two dozen. We've got the numbers.
1: Well, your friend, where does your friend live with the who wants to bring one up?
0: He lives in Florida also.
1: Mm-hmm. Well, maybe one of those if they're still any good. But, yeah. I don't know.
0: I've seen pictures of U-352, and it just looks like a giant air tank laying on the bottom.
1: Got it.
0: All the outer hull is gone.
1: Well, it could be restored,
0: though. It's only thin steel.
1: It could be restored.
0: Yeah.
1: It's like owning
0: Abraham Lincoln's original axe. It's only had 7 new handles and 5 new heads. You know?
1: Very good. I hadn't heard that before. All right. Well, you go get some sleep. Thank you. Excellent job, as always. We hope some of you out there will join Shark Hunters and avail yourself of this great organization. So, take care.
0: Send an email. We'll get you the current issue free.
1: Very good. Okay. Thanks, Harry.
0: Righto. Have a great day.
1: Okay. You too. All right. We'll pause and come right back with more. Stay tuned. 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

0: Okay, welcome back. It's time for our monthly visit with Brother Nathaniel, and let's check in and find out how things are going. Did you tell me you had to move again, or was that
1: I did, but I'm all set.
0: All right.
1: Okay. I have a landlord that loves me. He's not interested in my politics or my religion. He's interested in my money. Do I pay my rent? Yes. Do I keep the place clean? Yes. That's all he wants to know.
0: Good. Got it. All right. Well,
1: so I'm good to go for another year here.
0: Are you near the other place? Is it far away?
1: No, I'm in Sandpoint, Idaho, but I'm right on the Ponderay Lake.
0: Uh-huh.
1: It's called Sunnyside, and there's a lot of sun. It's very beautiful. Mm-hmm. It really sits on 100 acres, the whole area here. So
0: I
1: I'm doing good.
0: The term Ponderay is, I believe, French, and they've anglicized it. Now they spell it Ponderay, I think. They've made it an English word instead of Pendreille or something like that. Anyway, Ponderay. It's a French term. And now they've got it Ponderay.
1: Yeah, it's French, and there's a lot of Indian. You know, we have what's called the Kalispell tribe here.
0: Mm-hmm.
1: They're autonomous.
0: Mm-hmm.
1: Okay,
0: mm-hmm.
1: And just, I mean, I envy these people. They are not tied into the U.S. government at all. They have their own. Mm-hmm. They don't have any license plates. I think it just says autonomous tribe. And they opened up a casino.
0: Mm-hmm.
1: And people like to gamble. I have no problem with it. It's clean. There's no whoredom or prostitutes there. It's gambling. And what they did, they poured the money back into the community with some huge community centers, basketball courts,
0: uh-huh.
1: tennis courts, huge swimming pool, weightlifting, gym, volleyball. I mean, they've done a really terrific job. They're great people. And if you want to be a member, it's like $10 a year. I mean, come on. Where are you going to get that anywhere, Jeff?
0: Right, right. Interesting.
1: Camas. It's called Camas, yeah. A huge
0: mm-hmm.
1: Property, huge acreage to serve
0: mm-hmm.
1: the community. These guys are great.
0: Very good.
1: And they're not tied into Trump or anybody, or the Congress or state, nothing.
0: Got it.
1: I mean, they lucked out, these guys.
0: Well,
1: they don't pay any
0: sure.
1: taxes, on their casinos.
0: Mm-hmm.
1: So
0: mm-hmm.
1: I tip my hat to these guys. I really do.
0: So what are you doing now? Are you on the road?
1: Now,
0: are you trying to make? Are you being pulled and offered and contracted to come and hold the cross up in various cities? Still, are you?
1: Yes,
0: things...
1: I just got back from San Francisco.
0: Uh huh.
1: And I've been going there a long time. I have a Roman Catholic guy, no strings attached. He just saw me on the street on Geary and Park Presidio near the Golden Gate Bridge.
0: Right.
1: At the red light, he pulls up. He says, "This is incredible what you're doing." He says, "Get in. I want to talk to you." So I did. He says, "Where do you live?" "I'm staying mm-hmm. in an Airbnb by the ocean." He says, "That's where I live." So he says to me, "When do you going home?" This is like a few years ago. I said, "I'm going on tomorrow." He says, "No, you're not." He pulls out $600 for staying. So he just sent me to San Francisco.
0: Mm-hmm.
1: I don't have to do anything. He just likes my holding up the cross. So
0: in these tough times.
1: Well, he's got money, so I'll take it. And this time I was right at the Golden Gate Bridge, and the police mm-hmm. were taking pictures with me. They were lining up
0: That's
1: to take
0: nice.
1: Pictures with me.
0: That's nice.
1: Yeah, I mean, it's great.
0: Very good.
1: Now I'm about to, looking at D.C., another trip to D.C.
0: Mm-hmm.
1: I'm not a fan of Trump these days, okay? But I stand on a media strip at 9th and Pennsylvania. I got a lot of fans at the DOJ and the FBI building. True patriots. They're still there. They are.
0: Mm-hmm. Mm-hmm.
1: They're still there. Okay. And I got another one that wants me to come to Ann Arbor before the college gets out. So I'm busy, Jeff. I'm doing good.
0: Very good.
1: Everything.
0: I think, go ahead and finish up. I just want to go into another area
1: here. Well, as I told you last time, and I am loath to discuss it, but why not? We now have in the Orthodox Church what's called Committeeanity. It's run by committee or bureaucracy. And because of my videos that expose genocidal Jews, especially what I've been doing against the genocide in Gaza, what they're doing in Lebanon, and the horrible crimes that Netanyahu pushed Trump into, I got banned from the church.
0: Well, Netanyahu, for those of you who think that Iran is coming around and there's some one-page peace agreement that is about to be signed, you need to keep in mind who's behind the war on Iran. It's not Trump. It's Netanyahu and elements within Israel, all right? If the war ends, Netanyahu goes on trial. He doesn't want the war to end. So the war will not end until Netanyahu says, okay, let's end it. And he is, Trump just last week, again, asked the Israeli Supreme Court to drop all charges against Bibi. Poor Bibi. That's Trump, our alleged president, going to back again to try and get Netanyahu freed. Basically, he's under indictment. Anyway, it's corruption. It's, you know, nothing else new. Same old, same old. So
1: It's disheartening. And the only way the Americans are going to contest and confront Trump if they're paying $8 a gallon for gas.
0: I don't think they're going to do even that. Americans seem to be in a subservient mode. They're beaten down. They're if push comes to shove, their fear will dominate them. They're losing their homes in this country by the hundreds of thousands now, soon to be millions. They can't believe the prices to buy simple food to eat. They're being priced out of life in America, and they understand it. They know it. It's not going to have a happy ending here. This is all something I was told about years ago. They're taking it all down, and they are. Nothing's going to change, except it's going to get worse. Lots and lots worse. Will there be a part two to the war? I don't know. Go ahead.
1: Do you see gas rationing coming?
0: I see price hikes through the roof before I see rationing.
1: Yeah,
0: I just think that there people that are able to afford it are still going to be able to buy it.
1: Right.
0: They're just going to keep raising the price. Why would they ration it and cut their profits? They don't care about us. They'll just charge more. And those who... Go ahead.
1: I think the fertilizer crisis is going to hit us in the ass. Come winter.
0: Well, just one of a number of things. Yes, we're looking at a potential famine here. And it's a relative figure. When you start adding things up, famine will not mean much to the rich. Okay? But the bottom end, the former middle class, famine could be brutal. Brutal. That's for sure on the drawing board here. It's underway. It's underway.
1: Yeah.
0: We haven't seen anything yet. And when you look at the simple facts of geology, natural resources, there again, I repeat, there is no reason this country or its people should ever want for energy. We have limitless supply of oil, coal. It's the whole thing is a scam. Why do we sell our oil off? So the rich can make money. It should go to the American people. Of course, it won't, because the government is not of, by, and for the people. No. It's for the rich. We have so much oil here, Brother Nathaniel. You know that.
1: Yeah. Yes, I do. And that's why I think Trump is saying that Hormuz doesn't really matter that much. Because we have plenty of oil, and let Europe suffer because they shift us.
0: Right.
1: But this doesn't bode well for our allies. The guy is either insane or getting paid off, or is just a one-man wrecking ball.
0: Or both. All of the above. I don't know. He's really not a president for the United States of America and its people. He's an international, money-grubbing, greed-driven slob. And he takes his orders directly from international Zionism. I think he may well be a closet convert. It doesn't matter, because he couldn't be more Jewish in his behavior and his ethos if he tried. Look, everything Israel has, remember, the new head of the Israeli Air Force today said, if we go back to war against Iran, I can turn our entire Air Force into an agent to attack Iran. And I said to myself, that's an interesting statement. Where did the entire Israeli Air Force come from? It came from the U.S. for free. They get whatever they want, whenever they want it, at no cost. Yeah, their entire Air Force, we gave it to them. Those are American planes, American weapons, American everything. And when you see the word sell or sold to Israel, laugh, because they don't pay for a thing. This has been the way it always is. Nothing new.
1: I know, and I think you're one of the first to divulge that, to show that. When everybody was not caring about the Israel and Israel First and, you know, the whole Israel project, you were exposing it. You were actually exposing it before me. I knew about it growing up Jewish, but I didn't start until September of 2007 to expose it. But I think you were doing it back in the late 90s.
0: Well, 94, I started early on. Got in trouble for it pretty quick. Pretty quick.
1: Oh, yeah, you did.
0: Anyway,
1: but this
0: whatever.
1: Is the price we have to pay to get the truth out.
0: Yeah.
1: Because,
0: I lost a lot of sponsors.
1: I don't know if we're going to
0: I was kicked off of a lot of stations. Yes.
1: Wow. Were you?
0: Oh, yeah.
1: So you had a good broadcasting network.
0: I was on at one point, was it 292 stations? Almost 300 stations. And that was back in the day when AM and FM radio was still viable. It's dying. It's all dead. AM's dead. FM is dying. It's all going internet, digital. But back then, I had a lot of stations, and they, the ADL and APAC and the Southern Poverty Group, they would actually call my sponsors and threaten them that unless they quit supporting me, a terrible anti-Semite, that they would have a national campaign mounted against them to boycott their products, whatever they were, food, goods, supplements, whatever. Yeah.
1: So you got hit hard from the beginning by the Jew lobbies. I wasn't aware of that. Yeah.
0: Oh, that's how they operate. The general man, I remember I was doing very well in Portland, Oregon, before I even moved to Oregon. And the station manager said, we were having to let you go. Why? Well, because we're getting pressured. That's all he would say. Yeah.
1: Well, this happened to me with my donation venues. I've been through 11 of them. Constant Comment, GoFundMe, Patreon.
0: Yeah.
1: And the last one I was on... I can't even remember the name, Giving Tools. Within 3 days, he writes to me, email.
0: Mm-hmm.
1: Thank God he wasn't a Jew. He says, you know, we got a letter from the Anti-Defamation League that I am sponsoring a hate site. He says, well, I looked at your videos. They're controversial, but I don't see any hate. He says, do me
0: no
1: a favor.
0: Hate.
1: Take down our logo and just come through the back coding, and I'll keep you. I'm still with him to this day. That was 5 years ago when I went with him.
0: That's good.
1: Still with him for my donation. But it wasn't only the donation venues. It was also the email sends, okay? Chipmunky, whatever the hell that's called. Constant Comment. I mean, all these guys, they banned me. And, you know, I've been banned by YouTube twice, you know. And when they started opening it up, I applied to get back on, and they wrote back to me pretty quick, "You'll never be on YouTube again. We're keeping close watch on you. You'll never get back."
0: Yeah. Oh, they love it. Such a power trip.
1: Well, this is censorship. I wrote to Rand Paul. I said, "You keep on talking about guns, you're all for the Second Amendment." Well, hell. Okay, you're preaching to the choir. Do something about the censorship by Jews and shut up about the guns already. All right, you're trying to meet Mr. Hero and Mr. Second Amendment. Okay, that's not going to go away. But the First Amendment is being infringed upon. That's the problem.
0: Yeah.
1: So I wrote to him a few times, and it's not going to do any good. Now he's after Fauci again. I said, give it up, man.
0: You know, there's another issue where I'm watching carefully. There was a cruise ship, and it had only less than 400 passengers. It had four decks above, four stories above the deck of the ship. Okay, it's a small cruise ship. Nice. And it went to the Antarctic area, and it went up the Atlantic. And then they had an outbreak on board of hantavirus. Hantavirus. Fatal. I think they had two dead, several in serious condition.
1: Yeah, I saw
0: the whole
1: that.
0: Ship,
1: you had that
0: the
1: on
0: whole
1: lunch,
0: ship.
1: Right.
0: I had a story. The whole ship was allegedly locked down. Well, I have a story today that says unequivocally that, let me find it. Hold on, I'll quote it. Where is it? That's not it. This is worth a wait. Hold on. Can't find it. Anyway, the point is, a number of people that were on that ship have left the ship and all gone home. They weren't put under quarantine. They're home. And many of them are in the U.S. And at least one of them has come down with hantavirus since returning home.
1: What exactly is hantavirus?
0: It's spread by rat and rodent feces and urine.
1: Yeah.
0: It's primarily something you'll run into in the Southwest. Let's say you find an old shed in an arid area in the desert, or when you go inside and you kick up the dust. You can get it that way. You can inhale it. It's an airborne.
1: But on a ship?
0: It's an airborne virus. We don't know. But there is suspicion, and I have it, that it might have been a tweaked version of hantavirus released on the ship to try to spread it all over the place, because it is very difficult to treat. It does spread through the air. It's airborne. And these people, there were at least two dead on board the ship. So hantavirus, it's a very bad virus. And if it's been put through a laboratory, I guarantee you it's worse. That's what they did with SARS-1. They created SARS-2, which we know as COVID-19. Okay?
1: All right. Yes. Well, are they tracking these people? They should track everybody.
0: Oh, yes, yes, yes, yes. They have the whole list of their guests, their passengers who took the cruise. And just came out today that they have gone home, many of them, before they could be quarantined.
1: Well, that's serious. Another thing, they're talking about ticks, the spread of some kind of disease.
0: They're finding boxes full of ticks in farmers' fields all around the U.S.
1: Whoa.
0: Boxes full of ticks that have been dropped, obviously by air, in the middle of farmers' fields, so the cows and so forth can apparently pick them up.
1: Ugh.
0: You got me. But it's not good. Not good. I'm trying to find my story on hantavirus. I know it's here somewhere. I'll find it. But these people got loose and they went home and they took it with them. I mean, you can be asymptomatic and go home and get sick. And that's apparently, here it is, I found it.
1: And spread it. Did you find it? I saw it this morning or this afternoon.
0: All right. 23 of the hantavirus cruise passengers have returned home to all corners of the world, including the U.S., and one of them is already sick. Okay? This is at least 23 passengers from the infected cruise ship MV Hondius, H-O-N-D-I-U-S, have already left the boat and returned home. This was covered up. The travelers didn't realize that they had been exposed to the deadly virus, which has a mortality rate of up to 40%. It's almost 50-50. You get it, you're in trouble. When they left the expedition vessel during its stop at St. Helena. That's a teeny tiny little island in the South Atlantic. Apparently they flew out on April 23rd. So they left the ship and they're wandering around right now. You'll find pictures of the ship. It's in the story that I'll be putting up tonight. The one that was already posted shows the ship. It's got...
1: I
0: beg your pardon. It has three stories above the main deck. Three, not four. It's not a giant cruise ship. It's only 400 passengers. Mm-hmm. Tops.
1: Mm-hmm. Yeah.
0: So there you go. One of the passengers, a Swiss man who had returned home with his wife, tested positive for hantavirus on Wednesday. This is today, I guess, back or tomorrow or yesterday, whatever, in Europe. The patient was initially taken to a Zurich hospital, tested negative for the virus, which can be dormant for up to 2 months. So you can carry this around with you asymptomatically for 2 months. Right? Argentine investigators now believe that a Dutch couple was responsible for bringing the virus on board after picking it up from rodents while visiting a landfill during a bird watching tour in a city in Denmark. This is before the ship departed from port, blah, blah, blah. Both husband and wife are now dead. Yeah, I don't want to set a panic up here. That's not what I'm doing.
1: You don't know who your fellow travelers are and where they've been.
0: No.
1: And what they're bringing on with you on a ship. You know, it's one thing to live locally and maybe go to a ball game or a movie theater or something. To be on a cruise ship, that's a whole different, you know.
0: Right. Well, they claim to have picked it up. I've got my facts a little bit. Now they're being filled in. There is one hole in the theory, the story says. Authorities previously said that the area and the surrounding province of Tierra del Fuego, the very tip of Argentina, had never recorded a single case of hantavirus. Though usually spread through rat droppings, a World Health Organization spokesman said a rare strain of hantavirus can spread between people. It's called the Andes virus, which is hantavirus, and they say that's the culprit behind the cruise ship outbreak. Da da da da da da da. And saliva droplets. Da da da. All right. Well, the wife was infected first. The doctor who spent time with the first victim's wife was infected. Then the man was also infected. They both died. The doctor who spent time with him, maybe prolonged conversations over lunch, dinner, etc. A simple cough, a sneeze, or exhaling on somebody could do it. Blah, blah, blah. So there we go. That's not the end of the story, but that's all I have to really put on the table right now.
1: Mm-hmm. All right. Well, look, there are certain things
0: Let me just wrap it up. Don't worry about hantavirus. They have dozens of massively volatile, infectious, viral, and bacterial agents on the shelf right now if they ever want to turn them loose. And they have at least two items. One is a fungus. One is a bacteria that can, according to what I've read, wipe out all life on the planet. Those are two that were admitted. And I read this 40 years ago. So they have all kinds of things in their laboratories that make COVID look tame. COVID is a slow kill. It's designed to kill people, sterilize people, and the birth rates are way down in all countries that were hit. And then the virus came along, and the vaccine for it was even worse than the synthetic virus. So that's their game. Anyway, we'll keep watching it. But don't think that it has to be a hantavirus. It doesn't. It could be all kinds of different things that we've never even heard of because they're synthetic. They're artificial. They're made in laboratories, and there are lots of them.
1: Where do you see this tick scenario going?
0: Well, that's us doing it to our own or whoever. Remember, COVID, SARS-2, came in all likelihood from Dr. Ralph Baric, University of North Carolina at Chapel Hill. There was a stopover and some work was done in Canada, I'm told, in Toronto. And then it was taken over to Wuhan and the lab in China. And then it was released from there in large numbers.
1: Mm-hmm.
0: So what are the ticks? I don't know, but ticks are bad news. They also talk about other tick-borne diseases, right? There are a number of them out there that are synthetic. It's not a good thing. So it's a vector for releasing and spreading some kind of disease. These boxes full of ticks have been found by a number of farmers out in their fields. I don't know what the boxes look like. I don't know if there's any writing on them. I haven't seen that yet. But I do have confirmation that boxes of ticks have been found. Not a good thing. Not a good thing.
1: No.
0: We're marked for extinction here. We're marked for, if not extinction, quasi-extinction. We're marked to be taken way down. And I have a map up in headlines showing the world birth rate in every country, and you need 2.1 births, live, healthy births per family to sustain not only human life in that country, but human life, period. You have to have a sustainable birth rate. We don't have it. Most countries are down now 1.4, 1.5, 1.6, not 2.1. So we are in a declining world population already. And believe me, COVID-19 sterilizes men and women.
1: Mm-hmm.
0: We have the data on it. It's a fact.
1: But was it COVID-19 or is it the mRNA gene therapy shot?
0: Well, the mRNA and the vaccine will cause your cells to produce the spike protein. If you get the lab-created virus itself, the synthetic COVID virus, you will generate spike protein as well. It just won't be necessarily produced by your body's cells under DNA genetic ordering by the mRNA that is put into the cells after you're injected. They make their way right into the cells. These mRNA, I call them instruction books. They go into a cell, mRNA, and it orders the cellular DNA to stop making normal, vital, healthy proteins of many, many different kinds, and to only, from that point on, manufacture and release the deadly spike protein. The cell can never go back to doing what... That's where you get your proteins from your body's cells. They make tens of thousands of different kinds of proteins constantly. But once that cell is invaded, taken over by the mRNA, and reprogrammed, what does it do? It only makes spike. Only spike protein, nonstop. Never stops.
1: You know, Jeff, with your knowledge and your breadth of knowledge of all these scenarios, I'm going to encourage you to write a book, and you call it Trending Future Shock.
0: I don't know.
1: You like that title?
0: It's happening so fast, my friend. By the time a book like that were done, I'd have to add a whole nother book to it. It's all happening fast. Very, very fast.
1: It's too fast, man. It's too fast.
0: Everything's fast. AI is the fastest of all, and AI is not going to slow down.
1: Did you see this guy? He wrote a book. He's an atheist. He was so impressed with Claude, you know, giving him a review of the book. He said, "You're conscious."
2: Yeah.
1: I think I saw that on Reddit. He said, "You're absolutely conscious. Did you know that?" He's talking to the Claude AI. It was hysterical, you know. I mean, come on, man. Just because he gave you a good review, he's conscious.
2: Right.
1: Yeah. So once in a while, I'll use ChatGPT. I'll use Claude. But I just use it for basic questions. I don't ask him about Jews. I don't know. Absolutely not. No, I don't do that.
0: Well, okay. So, remember the story about Plum Island? Do you remember this at all? Plum Island was a small island off New York, very close. There's a ferry boat that goes back and forth. It's an animal disease center research facility. Well, BS.
1: Right.
0: No. It's a bioweapons laboratory. And Lyme disease was created on Plum Island. And it was released, they think, accidentally. A tick that was carrying Lyme got onto somebody's pant leg or whatever, socks, and that person left work at Plum Island and took the ferry boat to the mainland. And the first case of Lyme disease occurred about a mile from the ferry dock. On New York's shore. So, and that goes back to the 70s. 60s, 70s, 70s.
1: Ooh, yeah.
0: Lyme disease, bioweapon. Got away.
1: It started as a bioweapon,
0: It is a bioweapon.
1: Now it's considered just a natural phenomenon. You know, Lyme disease.
0: Right. Well, that's how
1: it began as a bioweapon, yes.
0: That's how they keep people in the dark. It's just a normal disease issue. No, it's not. It was created on the Plum Island.
1: Mm-hmm.
0: Patty Doyle and I used to talk about this at great length. What a wonderful lady. I sure miss her.
1: What happened to Patty? You don't have her on anymore.
0: Patty died.
1: Oh, really? Oh,
0: Patty died, and let me make this clear to all of you out there. If you have a tooth infection, do not play games with it. Go and get it treated or get on your own antibiotics, whatever you have. You've got to knock that down. Patty had an infected tooth, and I begged her. I said, please get antibiotics. Oh, I'm going to go to the dentist. She waited too long. She was literally in the back seat of a car. She was very sick. Her friends were driving her to an emergency dental visit to have the tooth yanked and to be put on antibiotics, and she died in the back seat of the car.
1: Oh,
0: they got her to the hospital. She was barely alive, and they couldn't bring her back.
1: Oh, my. She was, in her early 60s, wasn't she?
0: Oh, at the most, yeah. Yeah. What a wonderful, wonderful person.
1: But
0: she's in the archives
1: for
0: all of you. If you want to go listen to somebody fabulous, there are many people in the archives. Patty Doyle is right there. So don't play a game. Don't play around with infected teeth. There's a bacteria that grows, and let's say you've got an abscess tooth. There's a bacteria in there that has an affinity for going to the pericardium of the heart. That's the sac that encloses the heart. And the bacteria gets in there, and it literally kills the heart. That's what happens.
1: I'm going to get some dental floss right now. You're getting me scared. And I keep
0: I would certainly urge you to dental floss. I would urge you to swish hydrogen peroxide several times a day through your teeth and gums. If you have an infected tooth, you can put hydrogen peroxide on it. I'm not a doctor. I'm just saying that's what I do if I ever have it, and it goes away. But you let it go and go and go.
1: Have a tooth infection. They can only go to the dentist. Okay.
0: Yeah.
1: All right, I'm going to call the dentist tomorrow because they're calling me and says it's time for your teeth cleaning. I've been putting it off. I ain't going to put it off anymore.
0: Well, you know, if you don't have an infected tooth or a cavity, that leads to an infected tooth. I don't want to give any advice, but just be careful. Be careful. And hydrogen peroxide is a wonderful antiseptic.
1: No, I gargle with that a couple, 2-3 times a day.
0: Good, smart.
1: I do.
0: Very good.
1: Yeah, I do that. And I floss constantly. I do mm-hmm. that, you know.
0: Swish it through your teeth.
1: Because I have to smile in public, and I have to have nice-looking teeth, you know.
0: That's right.
1: That's right.
0: That's right.
1: Public
0: so,
1: persona.
0: Okay. Look up Plum Island. Plum Island. And the last I heard, Patty and I talked about this, they were real estate developers looking at the Plum to build luxury condos on it and all that. This is just a ferry ride from New York. It's close.
1: Yeah. Well,
0: and there was no way that
1: there's
0: no way that the grounds of Plum Island can be satisfactorily sterilized, apparently from all kinds of different experimental bioweapon materials.
1: Mm-hmm.
0: That's the inside word.
1: Mm-hmm. That's scary stuff. Jeff, do you have my latest video? You want to play it?
0: I got it. Let me find it, pull it
1: it's
0: up.
1: It's a masterpiece. It's one of my best ever.
0: Really?
1: Oh,
0: all
1: what
0: right.
1: do you see?
0: That's saying a lot.
1: It's called Palantir's Jewish Peep Show, something like that. It's exposing Palantir, and I do it in 2 minutes. I'm very proud of myself.
0: Wait a minute. I have War is a Bitch, Mr. Trump.
1: Oh, that was a month ago. I sent it to you last Thursday. Palantir's Peep Show.
0: Want me to resend it? No, I saw it.
1: It's going to be up there. War is a Bitch is like last month. I do one every week.
0: I remember seeing it.
1: All right, well, let's schedule it again.
0: Hold on.
1: I want to promote it because it's a masterpiece. Within 2 minutes, I cover it and I show and expose what Palantir is all about.
0: People don't know.
1: And I have Alex Karp. I show Alex Karp talking. And right. I expose them.
0: Good. Okay.
1: You know, he's half Jew, half Schwartz. You know that.
0: He what?
1: You see, he's half Jewish, half Schwartz.
0: I didn't know that. He's weird looking. Yeah. So, well, that makes sense.
1: Yeah. I forget which side is the Schwartz. I think it's the mother's side. I'm not sure.
0: Uh-huh.
1: But anyways, it doesn't matter. Who cares? But if you can't find it, you have to follow the money.
0: I remember seeing it. I saw it.
1: All right, next time. Okay.
0: Resend
1: it. People.
0: Resend it.
1: Right now?
0: Yeah, right now. There's plenty of time.
1: Yeah, hold on. But I tell people, you have to follow the money. You have to see who are the prime shareholders.
0: Yes.
1: The prime shareholder.
0: Yes.
1: Let me pull this up, then I'll talk about it. Hold on. Hold on, Jeff. Let me get it for you. Real Jew News.
0: I can go to which site do you want me to go to?
1: Yeah, go to Real Jew News. It's called the Palantir Peep Show. Go to Real Jew News, and there it is.
0: I'm there. Hold on. I got it. I'm ready. April 29th. All right. Well, I apologize because I remember seeing it. And I must have dropped the ball.
1: Yeah, I want you to play it. And I want you to give your commentary. You can stop wherever you want and make your commentary, because that's kind of fun.
0: Okay. Why is it? I've got it here. I've got the page. And it's not giving me a link to play it. It's number 30. Send me the link.
1: I can't bring it up. You know, it's on Rumble, and Rumble does that advertisement.
0: All right.
1: That's probably why.
0: Rumble.
1: I'm going to send it to you. Try this, Jeff.
0: Cheer. All right.
1: Try this. I'm sending it to you right now. It's just titled vid and the subject. Okay?
0: Okay, I've got it. I have it loaded. Go ahead and send it anyway. All right. So here we go. It's only a minute and 58. It's 2 minutes. All right, let's see.
1: Yeah.
0: Okay.
1: But I want you to stop wherever you want and give your commentary. Because that's kind of neat. Yeah.
0: All right. Here we go. Brother Nathaniel, the Palantir. And don't forget that J.D. Vance will bring us the direct Palantir presidency, should he take over, which I think is probable. Here we go.
2: Sometimes the most generous companies out there, the most generous organizations, are actually private companies that save you money. Josh.
0: All right, this is somebody doing a commercial.
2: Josh, you actually tried to share that with a
0: Hold on.
2: It's joined at the hip.
0: Okay, here we go with Brother Nathaniel.
1: Yes, me. It's joined at the hip. Yeah.
0: It's got it. It's joined at the hip.
2: It's joined at the hip. More than a chip. Big tech, big money, all sing in unison and conducted by YIDS. Palantir's main shareholders are BlackRock, Vanguard, State Street. That's a Larry Fink meme, a Jewish banker scene.
0: And don't forget that Larry Fink is also the chairman of the World Economic Forum. Don't forget that. He took over. So Mr. Fink is Mr. Big. Okay?
2: Palantir holding contracts with every government agency. It's the Jewish-owned Fed that cuts the checks and props up Big Gob fatally. This guy is half Jew, half Schwartz. Doesn't matter, every time Alex Karp speaks, he warms Jewish investors' hearts.
3: The total power of our fleet and all of our resources and bring it to bear against adversaries and enemies has shifted the way in which war is fought. And I have read that Palantir's Project Maven is the core backbone of that.
2: He's read? It's in the contract. Palantir is deeply contracted with the Pentagon, especially through Project Maven, to the tune of $1.3 billion through 2029. And that Project Maven meaning a Jewish know-it-all, is a battlefield chipped-up Jew, a fusion of satellite, drone, radar, geolocation, logistics, all wrapped up into one operating peep show, like the geolocation of the school in Iran where Palantir slaughtered 168 innocent schoolgirls. Palantir is more than a militaristic fusion. It's a merger of big Jew money, big Jew run gov, big Jew finance tech, and not just an intrusion, but a profusion of a new techno-fascistic goo that's got Big Brother Jew with his unchallenged monopoly on inclusion. That's right.
0: Okay, well, is it a monopoly? Is grass green? Is the Jewish Air Force a donation from the American people, et cetera, et cetera, et cetera? Yes, yes, of course. And I don't see Netanyahu allowing an Iranian peace at this point unless he's been assured that he will be not charged, not put on trial for corruption, et cetera, in Israel. Trump, again, just last week, implored the Israeli Supreme Court to drop all charges against Brother Bibi. So,
1: Brother Bibi.
0: We'll see. Anyway, not much I can say about that. You just laid it right out, so, as usual.
1: Yeah, well, this is a great insight. A lot of people are not saying this. You're the first one I've heard say that. I didn't even think of that. No, he doesn't want the Iran war to stop. He gets put in jail.
0: Oh, of course. No, he was supposed to, doggone it, I think.

0: to a complete standstill and have dealt out enormous punishment. So defending themselves, I might add. I don't want it to make it in any way, shape, or form sound like an Iranian offensive war. It wasn't. It was Iran's defending itself.
1: Is John Mearsheimer fooling you? You know John Mearsheimer.
0: Yes,
1: Israel
0: he's
1: lobby.
0: Excellent. Yeah, yeah.
1: He just said the same thing. It's like he's fooling you. He said if there is a deal, which is, I doubt there is, but if there is, it's going to prove very clearly that Iran has won this war.
0: Oh, yeah. Yeah. Yeah.
1: I was just watching that before our show. Hmm. Now, you said the exact same thing.
0: I have heard that Iran has a weapon. I've heard it from two or three sources that it hasn't disclosed yet. It's a very powerful weapon. I don't know what it is. I don't think it's a nuke. I don't think they need nukes. There's something else.
1: It's just some kind of a hypersonic, you know.
0: I don't know if it's even a missile.
1: Any kind
0: I don't
1: radar.
0: Know. I don't know what it is. But they've got... And look, they did all this on their own. This isn't borrowed Russian or Chinese technology. The Iranians built all of these missiles, all the guidance systems, all the tech, incredible tech that they put into these weapons. They did it on their own. And their own top scientists were being murdered by the Mossad routinely, and they still did it. So they really have earned the admiration of a lot of people around the world for being able to defend themselves with their own weapons. They didn't have a navy. That whole thing is stupid. They didn't have an air force. And what are they going to do with a nuke if they do have it? They're going to use it on Israel? What happens to them if they use it on Israel? It'll be a smoking radioactive wasteland for the next 100,000 years. They're not going to use it. They can't.
1: Right.
0: So what the hell's this whole thing all about? It's stupid. Anyway, but think about this.
1: One other thing.
0: The Israeli military is all essentially funded by the formerly United States. Don't forget that. All the bombs dropped on Gaza, all of the genocide there, it's all American. It's all American made. It's American donated. American planes dropping American bombs, glide bombs, etc. It's all America. The Israelis didn't build all their own bombs. They didn't build the F-35s or the F-16s. Anyway, go ahead, please. We got about 2 minutes.
1: We give them diplomatic cover. We send them tons of money as well.
0: Constant.
1: Yeah.
0: Whatever they want.
1: So we're complicit in war crimes. Trump is complicit.
0: Absolutely.
1: He's a war criminal.
0: Absolutely.
1: Absolutely.
0: You bet.
1: And
0: anybody who supports Trump is supporting war crimes and genocide. Sorry, that's just the truth.
1: Yeah. I have a very important contact in Hong Kong, which is the free area of China. And he flew in just to see me. I'm not going to give any names, but I shouldn't even be talking about it, but I will. Okay, who would know? He told me, okay, he's connected, and he told me, he said, China told Iran, you're going to enter into whatever negotiations. We don't want you to finish off Israel. So I said, why would they want that? He says, don't you know the tremendous trade that's done between China and Israel for decades?
0: Mm-hmm. Oh, it goes way
1: and
0: back.
1: And then he started getting quiet. He started getting a little nervous about it, you know, because he didn't want me to, you know, be publishing his name or anything. I said, don't worry. I'm not going to, you know, reveal my sources.
0: No, he's protected. The truth is he doesn't even come from Hong Kong, so we'll leave it at that.
1: Okay, there you go. But what do you think? I think he's on to something, that China doesn't want the end of Israel. And a lot of us were hoping, eliminate this Jew state, finish it off. That's not going to happen. It's not.
0: No, I concur with that analysis. I don't think so. I don't see it.
1: Yeah.
0: Everywhere you look, these people are in control of every major choke point. Think of the Strait of Hormuz on a world governmental platform basis. They have the, they have

0: have the choke point. They've got it. Whatever the industry is, whatever the power structure is, whatever the matrix of control is, there are always Jews in control. Name me one that, come on, look at Larry Fink. Let's just start at the top and work down from there. Look at the government.
1: Well,
0: remember what Thomas Massey said. He's not joking.
1: Well, now, Thomas Massey was just on with Tucker. He says he may lose the election. He says there are tremendous Jewish money that's pouring in.
0: Huge.
1: Yeah.
0: That's Trump, the president, has started a political action committee which has as its only mission the primarying out of Thomas Massey. What kind
1: horrible.
0: Of a president does that? A Zionist stooge president. Brother Nathaniel, thank you. Take care of yourself. Be safe. We'll talk soon.
1: All right. It's a great honor to be on with you, Jeff.
0: Thank you, sir. I appreciate that. All righty. Good night. And good night to all. And we'll be back tomorrow night. Let's see what happens in the interim. Be careful, be safe, and prepare. Talk soon. FriendsJournal.com.
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3: seemed to think the truth important. Though he did not say so to Bilbo, he also thought it important and disturbing to find that the good hobbit had not told the truth from the first, quite contrary to his habit. The idea of a present was not mere hobbit-like invention, all the same. It was suggested to Bilbo, as he confessed, by Gollum's talk that he overheard. For Gollum did, in fact, call the ring his birthday present many times. That also Gandalf thought strange and suspicious, but he did not discover the truth in this point for many more years, as will be seen in this book. Of Bilbo's later adventures, little more need be said here. With the help of the ring, he escaped from the orc guards at the gate and rejoined his companions. He used the ring many times on his quest, chiefly for the help of his friends, but he kept it secret from them as long as he could. After his return to his home, he never spoke of it again to anyone save Gandalf and Frodo, and no one else in the Shire knew of its existence, or so he believed. Only to Frodo did he show the account of his journey that he was writing. His sword, Sting, Bilbo hung over his fireplace, and his coat of marvellous mail, the gift of the dwarves from the dragon hoard, he lent to a museum, to the mickle-delving Matham House, in fact. But he kept in a drawer at Bag End the old cloak and hood that he had worn on his travels, and the ring, secured by a fine chain, remained in his pocket. He returned to his home at Bag End on June the 22nd in his 52nd year, Shire reckoning 1342, and nothing very notable occurred in the Shire until Mr. Baggins began the preparations for the celebration of his 111th birthday, Shire reckoning 1401. At this point, this history began. Note on the Shire records. At the end of the Third Age, the part played by the hobbits in the great events that led to the inclusion of the Shire in the reunited kingdom awakened among them a more widespread interest in their own history. And many of their traditions, up to that time still mainly oral, were collected and written down. The greater families were also concerned with events in the kingdom at large, and many of their members studied its ancient histories and legends. By the end of the first century of the Fourth Age, there were already to be found in the Shire several libraries that contained many historical books and records. The largest of these collections were probably at Undertowers, at Great Smiles, and at Brandy Hall. This account of the end of the Third Age is drawn mainly from the Red Book of Westmarch. That most important source for the history of the War of the Ring was so called because it was long preserved at Undertowers, the home of the Fairbairns, wardens of the Westmarch. It was in origin Bilbo's private diary, which he took with him to Rivendell. Frodo brought it back to the Shire, together with many loose leaves of notes, and during Shire Reckoning 1420-21, he nearly filled its pages with his account of the war. But annexed to it, and preserved with it, probably in a single red case, were the three large volumes, bound in red leather, that Bilbo gave to him as a parting gift. To these four volumes there was added in Westmarch a fifth containing commentaries, genealogies, and various other matter concerning the hobbit members of the fellowship. The original Red Book has not been preserved, but many copies were made, especially of the first volume, for the use of the descendants of the children of Master Samwise. The most important copy, however, has a different history. It was kept at Great Smiles, but it was written in Gondor, probably at the request of the great-grandson of Peregrin, and completed in Shire Reckoning 1592. Its southern scribe appended this note: Findagil, king's writer, finished this work in 4172. It is an exact copy in all details of the Thane's book in Minas Tirith. That book was a copy, made at the request of King Elessar, of the Red Book of Pirianath, and was brought to him by the Thane Peregrin when he retired to Gondor in 464. The Thane's book was thus the first copy made of the Red Book, and contained much that was later omitted or lost. In Minas Tirith it received much annotation, and many corrections, especially of names, words, and quotations in the Elvish languages, and there was added to it an abbreviated version of those parts of the Tale of Aragorn and Arwen which lie outside the account of the war. The full tale is stated to have been written by Barahir, grandson of the steward Faramir, some time after the passing of the king. But the chief importance of Findigil's copy is that it alone contains the whole of Bilbo's translations from the Elvish. These three volumes were found to be a work of great skill and learning, in which, between 1403 and 1418, he had used all the sources available to him in Rivendell, both living and written. But since they were little used by Frodo, being almost entirely concerned with the elder days, no more is said of them here. Since Merry Ardoch and Peregrin became the heads of their great families, and at the same time kept up their connections with Rohan and Gondor, the libraries at Bucklebrae and Tuckborough contained much that did not appear in the Red Book. In Brandy Hall there were many works dealing with Eriador and the history of Rohan. Some of these were composed or begun by Merry Ardoch himself, though in the Shire he was chiefly remembered for his Herb Lore of the Shire, and for his Reckoning of Years, in which he discussed the relation of the calendars of the Shire and Bree to those of Rivendell, Gondor, and Rohan. He also wrote a short treatise on old words and names in the Shire, showing special interest in discovering the kinship with the language of the Rohirrim of such Shire words as Matham and old elements in place names. At Great Smiles, the books were of less interest to Shire folk, though more important for larger history. None of them was written by Peregrin, but he and his successors collected many manuscripts written by scribes of Gondor, mainly copies of summaries of histories or legends relating to Elendil and his heirs. Only here in the Shire were to be found extensive materials for the history of Numenor and the arising of Sauron. It was probably at Great Smiles that the Tale of Years was put together, with the assistance of material collected by Mary Ardoch. Though the dates given are often conjectural, especially for the Second Age, they deserve attention. It is probable that Mary Ardoch obtained assistance and information from Rivendell, which he visited more than once. There, though Elrond had departed, his sons long remained, together with some of the High Elven folk. It is said that Celeborn went to dwell there after the departure of Galadriel, but there is no record of the day when at last he sought the Grey Havens, and with him went the last living memory of the Elder Days in Middle-earth.
4: The End. This ends the author's note, marking the end of the recorded books production of the Lord of the Rings trilogy by J.R.R. Tolkien, narrated in its entirety by Robert Inglis. J.R.R. Tolkien wrote an appendix to The Lord of the Rings entitled Annals of the Kings and Rulers. This three-cassette book chronicles in detail the Numenorean kings, the House of Eol, and Durin's folk. The chief purpose of this appendix is to further illuminate the events of the War of the Ring, and it alludes to the legends of the First Age, including the creation of the Silmarilli, the Three Jewels, and the founding of the Realm of Numenor. The Annals of the Kings and Rulers is primarily concerned with the Second and Third Ages, the War against Sauron, the establishment by Elendil of the Numenorean realms in exile, Arnor and Gondor, the taking of the One Ring by Isildur, the history of the Stewards of Gondor, and the destruction of the One Ring, which marks the end of the Third Age. Tolkien also recounts the tale of Aragorn and Arwen, the third and final union of the Eldar and the Edain, and their reign in the Fourth Age, which restored the branches of the Half-Elven. The three-cassette Annals of the Kings and Rulers, also narrated by Robert Inglis, rounds out this saga of the Rings. 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And thank you for being a recording.
5: Suddenly east across Dale in front of the ruined town. At that point there was once a bridge, leading to steep stairs that climbed up the right bank, and so to a road running towards Ravenhill. There is, or was, a path that left the road and climbed up to the post. A hard climb, too, even if the old steps are still there. Dear me, grumbled the hobbit. More walking and more climbing without breakfast. I wonder how many breakfasts and other meals we've missed inside that nasty, clockless, timeless hole. As a matter of fact, two nights and the day between had gone by, and not altogether without food, since the dragon smashed the magic door. But Bilbo had quite lost count, and it might have been one night or a week of nights, for all he could tell.
6: "Come, come," said Thorin, laughing. His spirits had begun to rise again, and he rattled the precious stones in his pockets. "Don't call my place a nasty hole. You wait till it's been cleaned and redecorated."
5: "That won't be till Smaug's dead," said Bilbo glumly. "In the meantime, where is he? I would give a good breakfast to know. I hope he's not up on the mountain looking down at us." That idea disturbed the dwarves mightily, and they quickly decided that Bilbo and Balin were right.
6: "We must move away from here," said Dori. "I feel as if his eyes were on the back of my head." "It's a cold, lonesome place," said Bumba. "There may be drink, but I see no sign of food. A dragon would always be hungry in such parts." "Come on, come on," cried the others. "Let us follow Balin's path."
5: Under the rocky wall to the right there was no path, so on they trudged among the stones on the left side of the river, and the emptiness and desolation soon sobered even Thorin again. The bridge that Balin had spoken of they found long fallen, and most of its stones were now only boulders in the shallow, noisy stream, but they forded the water without much difficulty, and found the ancient steps, and climbed the high bank. After going a short way, they struck the old road, and before long came to a deep dell sheltered among the rocks. There they rested for a while, and had such a breakfast as they could, chiefly cram and water. If you want to know what cram is, I can only say that I don't know the recipe, but it is biscuitish, keeps good indefinitely, is supposed to be sustaining, and is certainly not entertaining, being in fact very uninteresting, except as a chewing exercise. It was made by the lake men for long journeys.
3: There was a faint stir in the leaves, and a cock crowed far away. The cold hour before dawn was passing. The figure by the door moved. In the dark, without moon or stars, a drawn blade gleamed, as if a chill light had been unsheathed. There was a blow, soft but heavy, and the door shuddered.
7: "Open in the name of Mordor," said a voice thin and menacing. At a second blow, the door yielded and fell back, with timbers burst and lock broken. The black figures passed swiftly in. At that moment, among the trees nearby, a horn rang out. It rent the night like fire on a hilltop. "Awake, fear, fire, foes, awake!" Fatty Bulger had not been idle. As soon as he saw the dark shapes creep from the garden, he knew that he must run for it or perish. And run he did, out of the back door, through the garden and over the fields. When he reached the nearest house, more than a mile away, he collapsed on the doorstep. "No! No! No!" he was crying. "No, not me! I haven't got it!" It was some time before anyone could make out what he was babbling about. At last they got the idea that enemies were in Buckland, some strange invasion from the old forest, and then they lost no more time. "Fear! Fire! Foes!" The brandybucks were blowing the horn call of Buckland, that had not been sounded for 100 years, not since the white wolves came in the fell winter, when the Brandywine was frozen over. "Awake! Awake!" Far away answering horns were heard. The alarm was spreading. The black figures fled from the house. One of them let fall a hobbit cloak on the step as he ran. In the lane the noise of hoofs broke out, and gathering to a gallop, went hammering away into the darkness. All about Crick Hollow there was the sound of horns blowing, and voices crying and feet running. But the black riders rode like a gale to the north gate. "Let the people blow! Sauron would deal with them later." Meanwhile, they had another errand. They knew now that the house was empty and the ring had gone. They rode down the guards at the gate and vanished from the Shire. In the early night, Frodo woke from deep sleep, suddenly, as if some sound or presence had disturbed him. He saw that Strider was sitting alert in his chair. His eyes gleamed in the light of the fire, which had been tended and was burning brightly, but he made no sign or movement. Frodo soon went to sleep again, but his dreams were again troubled with a noise of wind and of galloping hooves. The wind seemed to be curling round the house and shaking it, and far off he heard a horn blowing wildly. He opened his eyes and heard a cock crowing lustily in the inn-yard. Strider had drawn the curtains and pushed back the shutters with a clang. The first grey light of day was in the room, and a cold air was coming through the open window. As soon as Strider had roused them all, he led the way to their bedrooms. When they saw them, they were glad that they had taken his advice. The windows had been forced open and were swinging, and the curtains were flapping. The beds were tossed about, and the bolsters slashed and flung upon the floor. The brown mat was torn to pieces. Strider immediately went to fetch the landlord. Poor Mr. Butterbur looked sleepy and frightened. He'd hardly closed his eyes all night, so he said, but he had never heard a sound.
8: never has such a thing happened in my time," he cried, raising his hands in horror. "Guests unable to sleep in their beds, and good bolsters ruined at all. What are we coming to?"
3: "Dark times," said Strider. "But for the present, you may be left in peace, when you've got rid of us. We will leave at once. Never mind about breakfast. A drink and a bite standing will have to do. We shall be packed in a few minutes." Mr. Butterbur hurried off to see that their ponies were got ready, and to fetch them a bite. But very soon he came back in dismay. The ponies had vanished. The stable doors had all been opened in the night, and they were gone. Not only Merry's ponies, but every other horse and beast in the place. Frodo was crushed by the news. How could they hope to reach Rivendell on foot, pursued by mounted enemies? They might as well set out for the moon. Strider sat silent for a while, looking at the hobbits, as if he was weighing up their strength and courage. "Ponies would not help us to escape horsemen," he said at last, thoughtfully, as if he guessed what Frodo had in mind. "We should not go much slower on foot, not on the roads that I mean to take. I was going to walk in any case. It's the food and stores that trouble me. We can't count on getting anything to eat between here and Rivendell, except what we take with us, and we ought to take plenty to spare, for we may be delayed, or forced to go round about, far out of the direct way. How much are you prepared to carry on your backs?"
8: "As much as we must," said Pippin with a sinking heart, but trying to show that he was tougher than he looked, or felt.
7: "I can carry enough for two," said Sam defiantly.
8: "Can't anything be done, Mr. Butterbur?" asked Frodo. "Can't we get a couple of ponies in the village, or even one just for the baggage? I don't suppose we could hire them, but we might be able to buy them," he added doubtfully, wondering if he could afford it.
7: "I doubt it," said the landlord unhappily. "The two or three riding ponies that there were in Bree were stabled in my yard, and they're gone. As for other animals, horses or ponies for draught or what not, there are very few of them in Bree, and they won't be for sale. But I'll do what I can. I'll rout out Bob and send him round as soon as maybe."
3: "Yes," said Strider reluctantly. "You'd better do that. I'm afraid we shall have to try to get one pony at least. But so ends all hope of starting early and slipping away quietly. We might as well have blown a horn to announce our departure. That was part of their plan, no doubt."
7: "There's one crumb of comfort," said Merry, "and more than a crumb, I hope. We can have breakfast while we wait, and sit down to it. Let's get hold of Nob."
3: In the end there was more than 3 hours' delay. Bob came back with a report that no horse or pony was to be got for love or money in the neighbourhood, except one. Bill Ferney had one that he might possibly sell.
9: "A poor old half-starved creature he is," said Bob. "But he won't part with it for less than thrice its worth, seeing how you're placed, not if I know Bill Ferney."
8: "Bill Ferney?" said Frodo. "Isn't there some trick? Wouldn't the beast bolt back to him with all our stuff, or help in tracking us, or something?"
3: "I wonder," said Strider. "But I can't imagine any animal running home to him once it got away.
8: I fancy this is only an afterthought of kind Master Ferney's, just a way of increasing his profits from the affair. The chief danger is that the poor beast is probably at death's door, but there does not seem any choice. What does he want for it?"
3: Bill Ferney's price was 12 silver pennies, and that was indeed at least 3 times the pony's value in those parts. It proved to be a bony, underfed and dispirited animal, but it didn't look like dying just yet. Mr. Butterbur paid for it himself, and offered Merry another 18 pence as some compensation for the lost animals. He was an honest man, and well off, as things were reckoned in Bree, but 30 silver pennies was a sore blow to him, and being cheated by Bill Ferney made it harder to bear. As a matter of fact, he came out on the right side in the end.
8: It turned out later that only one horse had been actually stolen. The others had been driven off, or had bolted in terror, and were found wandering in different corners of the Breeland. Mary's ponies had escaped altogether, and eventually, having a good deal of sense, they made their way to the Downs in search of Fatty Lumpkin. So they came under the care of Tom Bombadil for a while, and were well off. But when news of the events at Bree came to Tom's ears, he sent them to Mr. Butterbur, who thus got five good beasts at a very fair price. They had to work harder in Bree, but Bob treated them well, so on the whole they were lucky. They missed a dark and dangerous journey, but they never came to Rivendell. However, in the meanwhile, for all Mr. Butterbur knew, his money was gone for good or for bad, and he had other troubles, for there was a great commotion as soon as the remaining guests were astir and heard news of the raid on the inn. The southern travellers had lost several horses and blamed the innkeeper loudly, until it became known that one of their own number had also disappeared in the night, none other than Bill Fernie's squint-eyed companion. Suspicion fell on him at once.
7: "If you pick up with a horse thief and bring him to my house," said Butterbur angrily, "you ought to pay for all the damage yourselves and not come shouting at me. Go and ask Fernie where your handsome friend is."
8: But it happened that he was nobody's friend, and nobody could recollect when he had joined their party. After their breakfast, the hobbits had to repack and get together further supplies for the longer journey they were now expecting. It was close on 10 o'clock before they got off at last. By that time the whole of Bree was buzzing with excitement. Frodo's vanishing trick, the appearance of the Black Horseman, the robbing of the stables, and not least the news that Strider the Ranger had joined the mysterious hobbits, made such a tale as would last for many uneventful years. Most of the inhabitants of Bree and Staddle, and many even from Coombe and Archet, were crowded in the road to see the travellers start. The other guests in the inn were at the doors or hanging out of the windows. Strider had changed his mind, and he decided to leave Bree by the main road. Any attempt to set off across the country at once would only make matters worse. Half the inhabitants would follow them, to see what they were up to, and to prevent them from trespassing. They said farewell to Nob and Bob, and took leave of Mr. Butterbur with many thanks. "I hope we shall meet again some day, when things are merry once more," said Frodo. "I should like nothing better than to stay in your house in peace for a while." They tramped off, anxious and downhearted, under the eyes of the crowd. Not all the faces were friendly, nor all the words that were shouted. But Strider seemed to be held in awe by most of the Breelanders, and those that he stared at shut their mouths and drew away. He walked in front with Frodo. Next came Merry and Pippin, and last came Sam, leading the pony, which was laden with as much of their baggage as they had the heart to give it. But already it looked less dejected, as if it approved of the change in its fortunes. Sam was chewing an apple thoughtfully. He had a pocket full of them, a parting present from Nob and Bob. "Apples for walking, and a pipe for sitting," he said. "But I reckon I'll miss them both before long." The hobbits took no notice of the inquisitive heads that peeped out of doors, or popped over walls and fences as they passed. But as they drew near to the further gate, Frodo saw a dark, ill-kept house behind a thick hedge, the last house in the village. In one of the windows he caught a glimpse of a sallow face with sly, slanting eyes, but it vanished at once. "So that's where the southerner is hiding," he thought. "He looks more than half like a goblin." Over the hedge another man was staring boldly. He had heavy black brows and dark, scornful eyes. His large mouth curled in a sneer. He was smoking a short black pipe. As they approached, he took it out of his mouth and spat.
7: "Morning, Longshanks," he said. off early? Found some friends at last?
3: Strider nodded, but did not answer.
7: Morning, my little friends, he said to the others. I suppose you know who you've taken up with. That stick at Nort Strider, that is, though I've heard other names not so pretty. Watch out tonight, and you, Sammy, don't go ill-treating my poor old pony. Pah!
3: He spat again. Sam turned quickly. And you, Fernie, he said, put your ugly face out of sight, or it'll get hurt. With a sudden flick, quick as lightning, an apple left his hand and hit Bill square on the nose. He ducked too late, and curses came from behind the hedge.
7: Waste of a good apple, said Sam regretfully, and strode on.
3: At last they left the village behind. The escort of children and stragglers that had followed them got tired and turned back at the south gate. Passing through, they kept on along the road for some miles. It bent to the left, curving back into its eastward line as it rounded the feet of Bree Hill, and then it began to run swiftly downwards into wooded country. To their left they could see some of the houses and hobbit holes of Staddle on the gentler southeastern slopes of the hill. Down in a deep hollow away north of the road there were wisps of rising smoke that showed where Coombe lay. Archet was hidden in the trees behind. After the road had run down some way, and had left Bree Hill standing tall and brown behind, they came on a narrow track that led off towards the north.
7: "This is where we leave the open and take to cover," said Strider.
5: "Not a short cut, I hope," said Pippin. "Our last short cut through woods nearly ended in disaster."
7: "Ah, but you had not got me with you then," laughed Strider. "My cut's short or long. Don't go wrong."
3: He took a look up and down the road. No one was in sight, and he led the way quickly down towards the wooded valley. His plan, as far as they could understand it without knowing the country, was to go towards Archet at first, but to bear right and pass it on the east, and then to steer as straight as he could over the wild lands to Weathertop Hill. In that way they would, if all went well, cut off a great loop of the road, which further on bent southwards to avoid the Midgewater marshes. But, of course, they would have to pass through the marshes themselves, and Strider's description of them was not encouraging. However, in the meanwhile, walking was not unpleasant. Indeed, if it had not been for the disturbing events of the night before, they would have enjoyed this part of the journey better than any up to that time. The sun was shining, clear but not too hot. The woods in the valley were still leafy and full of colour, and seemed peaceful and wholesome. Strider guided them confidently among the many crossing paths, although left to themselves they would soon have been at a loss. He was taking a wandering course with many turns and doublings to put off any pursuit. "Bill Fernie will have watched where we left the road for certain," he said, "though I don't think he'll follow us himself. He knows the land round here well enough, but he knows he's no match for me in a wood. It's what he may tell others that I'm afraid of. I don't suppose they are far away. If they think we've made for Archet, so much the better." Whether because of Strider's skill or for some other reason, they saw no sign and heard no sound of any other living thing all that day. Neither two-footed, except birds, nor four-footed, except one fox and a few squirrels. The next day they began to steer a steady course eastwards, and still all was quiet and peaceful. On the third day out from Bree they came out of the Chetwood. The land had been falling steadily ever since they turned aside from the road, and they now entered a wide, flat expanse of country, much more difficult to manage. They were far beyond the borders of the Bree land, out in the pathless wilderness, and drawing near to the Midgewater marshes. The ground now became damp,
8: and in places boggy, and here and there they came upon pools and wide stretches of reeds and rushes filled with the warbling of little hidden birds. They had to pick their way carefully to keep both dry-footed and on their proper course. At first they made fair progress, but as they went on, their passage became slower and more dangerous. The marshes were bewildering and treacherous, and there was no permanent trail even for rangers to find through their shifting quagmires. The flies began to torment them, and the air was full of clouds of tiny midges that crept up their sleeves and breeches and into their hair.
10: "I'm being eaten alive!" cried Pippin. "Midge water! There are more midges than water!"
7: "What do they live on when they can't get hobbit?" asked Sam, scratching his neck.
8: They spent a miserable day in this lonely and unpleasant country. Their camping place was damp, cold, and uncomfortable, and the biting insects would not let them sleep. There were also abominable creatures haunting the reeds and tussocks, that from the sound of them were evil relatives of the cricket. There were thousands of them, and they squeaked all round,
7: "Neek breek, breek neek,"
8: unceasingly all the night, until the hobbits were nearly frantic. The next day, the fourth, was little better, and the night almost as comfortless. Though the neekabreekers, as Sam called them, had been left behind, the midges still pursued them. As Frodo lay, tired but unable to close his eyes, it seemed to him that far away there came a light in the eastern sky. It flashed and faded many times. It was not the dawn, for that was still some hours off.
7: "What is the light?" he said to Strider, who had risen and was standing gazing ahead into the night.
11: "I don't know," Strider answered. "It's too distant to make out. It's like lightning that leaps up from hilltops."
8: Frodo lay down again, but for a long while he could still see the white flashes, and against them the tall, dark figure of Strider, standing silent and watchful. At last he passed into uneasy sleep. They had not gone far on the fifth day when they left the last straggling pools and reed beds.
12: Pole to Pole, written and read by Michael Palin. Day 1, the North Pole. It's 3:45 on a Saturday afternoon, and I'm 17 miles from the North Pole. Somewhere, a long way away, people are doing sensible things like watching cricket, or digging gardens, or pushing prams, or visiting their mothers-in-law. I'm squeezed tight into a small, noisy aeroplane, descending through stale grey cloud towards an enormous expanse of cracked and drifting ice. With me are Nigel Meakin and his camera, Fraser Barber and his tape recorder, and Roger Mills and his pipe. Along with our two pilots, Russ Bombury and Dan Parnham, we are the only human beings within 500 miles. Outside my window, one of our two propeller-driven engines slowly eats away at a fuel supply which must last us another 6 hours at least. In little more than 10 minutes, our pilot will have to fashion a landing strip out of nothing more than a piece of ice, strong enough to withstand the impact of 12,500 pounds at 80 miles an hour. Below the ice, the sea is 14,000 feet deep. I'm sure I'm not the only one of us looking down on this desolate wilderness who hasn't wished for an impure moment that the North Pole, rather than being in the middle of an ocean, was solid, well marked, and even supplied with a hut and a coffee machine. But the cracked and fissured ice pack offers no comfortable reassurance. The Arctic Ocean, known to the Victorians as the Sea of Ancient Ice, stares balefully back as we descend towards it, reflecting nothing but the question, why? It's too late to ask the producer now, too late to begin to speculate why I so eagerly agreed to come here, and completely out of order even to mention that if we survive this ice landing, we have only another 12,500 miles of our journey left. At 4:02, our de Havilland Twin Otter, designed in the '50s and much loved and trusted by Arctic flyers, is finally over the North Pole. One almost looks for a point, a peak, a curve offering tantalizing glimpses of those huge land masses, Alaska, Siberia, Scandinavia and Canada, which back onto the Arctic. But all there is to see is ice, and the nearer we get to it, the more evident it is that the ice is not in good shape. Russ, a self-contained, taciturn man, about whom I know nothing other than that my life is in his hands, leans forward from the controls, scanning the conditions below, and frowning. He clearly doesn't like what he sees, and by my watch we've circled the roof of the world for nearly 30 minutes, before a change in engine note indicates that he is at last throttling back in preparation for a landing. We drop low, running in over a tongue of open water, Russ staring hard at the ice, as ridge walls, taller than I'd ever expected, rush up to meet us. Brace myself for impact, but it never comes. At the last minute, he thrusts forward the overhead throttle control and pulls us up, banking steeply away. He checks the fuel gauge and asks Dan, the young co-pilot, to connect up one of the drums for in-flight refueling. The pole remains 100 feet below us, tantalizingly elusive. Russ takes advantage of some marginally increased sunlight to attempt a second landing. Once again, hearts rise towards mouths as the engines slow and a blur of ice and snow and a pitch-black sea rises towards us. But once again, Russ snatches the plane from the ice at the last moment, and we soar away, relieved and cheated. I make a mental note never to complain about a landing ever again. Russ circles and banks the plane for another 15 minutes, patiently examining the floating ice for yet another attempt. This time, there is no pull-out. 6 hours after leaving Eureka Base on Ellesmere Island, Canada, the wheels and skis of the Twin Otter find the ground, bounce, hit, swerve, slide, and finally grip the slithery, hummocked surface. We're down and safe. I check the time on my watch and realize that at this point, it could be whatever time I wanted it to be. Japanese time, Indian time, New York time, or London time. They're all the same at the pole. Home seems impossibly far away as we step onto a rough base of ice and snow. It looks secure, but water channels only a few yards away, and the fact that Russ will not risk switching off the aircraft engines in case the ice should split reminds us that this is a lethal landscape. Finding the highest point in the vicinity, a pile of fractured ice blocks soaring to 3.5 feet, I plant our North Pole, kindly loaned to us by the Canadians, and we take our photos. The air is still. The temperature is minus 25 centigrade. This is considered warm. After an hour's filming, we defer to Russ's polite impatience and return to the aircraft. Concerned about fuel, he then takes off quickly and unceremoniously, as if the North Pole were just another bus stop. We have planned to follow the 30-degree east meridian all the way to the South Pole. But straight away there are problems. There is only enough fuel left to reach the nearest airstrip, a Danish base in Greenland. Even this is 480 miles away and beyond radio range at the moment. We have no option but to fly in hope. It is a thirsty, underfed, cramped and exhausted little group that puts down at Nord Base Greenland with only 25 minutes of fuel left. We've been away from the rest of the world for 10 minutes short of 12 hours. There is not a soul to be seen. After what feels like an eternity, Russ returns with a young Danish soldier who is in a state of considerable shock. No one had told him we were coming, and it being 3 o'clock in the morning on the north coast of Greenland, 700 miles from the nearest settlement, a knock on the door must have been like the start of a horror movie. He bravely tries to laugh it off. Oh, we thought it could only be Father Christmas, before offering us what we're dying for, food and drink and a bed for the night. Day 2. The midnight sun is shining brightly when I climb into a bunk at 3:30 a.m. and equally brightly when I wake at 9:30. From mid-October, the sun will disappear below the horizon and not rise again until the end of February. But for now, in mid-May, day merges seamlessly into day. Greenland is part of the Kingdom of Denmark, a massive, almost uninhabited ice cap over 50 times the size of its mother country. The base at Nord is manned for the Danish government by 5 soldiers, but one of them is away, so Henny, Jack, Kent and Kenneth are running the place at the moment. 2 big supply planes come in each year, bringing all they need, fresh videos, books, food and drink, and equipment. Russ is unable to make contact with our next port of call, near Øresund in Spitsbergen, and the Danes say they will try and raise a weather forecast from the American base at Thule. This takes some time, but at midday the news comes through that the weather is good, and after refueling and repacking, we squeeze back into the Twin Otter. There are 325 miles between Greenland and the Svalbard Islands, of which Spitsbergen, Steep Mountains, as it was named by the Dutch who discovered it 400 years ago, is the largest. Part of Norway since 1925, it is for us an important stepping stone between the North Pole and Europe, and the first place where we hope to do without aircraft and continue our journey by land and sea. Below us, a mixture of black, clear water channels, pale blue icebergs, and various shades of frozen and refrozen ice give the Greenland Sea a mottled effect. But as we cross the Greenwich Meridian and enter the Eastern Hemisphere, the effect of a warm current pushing up from the Atlantic changes the scene dramatically. The ice melts away, and thick cloud hides the water for a while. The Twin Otter is suddenly battling against a headwind and horizontally driving snow. At Ny-Alesund, we rendezvous with David Roots, our advisor on Arctic survival from the Scott Polar Research Institute, engineer Geir Poulsen, the organiser of our land transport, and Patty, Nigel's camera assistant. Basil Powell, Still's photographer and last member of our team, is to meet us in Tromsø. We're quartered in simple comfort in a long wooden hut. It's owned, as is most of Ny-Alesund, by the Kings Bay Coal Company. Coal, or coal, is the main reason for a human presence on Spitsbergen, but following a series of disasters in the early 1960s, the Ny-Alesund mines were closed down, and the accommodation is now used for scientific research, intrepid vacations, and the inevitable weather station. There is even a fledgling British presence here, in the shape of Nick Cox and his wife Katie, who are employed in setting up an Arctic research station. Life is still run along the lines of a company town. Breakfast at 7:30, lunch at noon, and supper at 5 are all served in a communal canteen. The preferred mode of transport is the snowmobile, often known by one of its trade names as the Skidoo. Built like a fat motorbike, it's driven by a caterpillar track and steered by short skis on the front. They make a lot of noise and give a great impression of speed whilst rarely hitting more than 45 miles an hour. They're to be our transport on the 155-mile journey across the mountains to the capital town of Longyearbyen. We load up and set off about 3 p.m. The going is not easy. The sun has disappeared and it's difficult to see the track. Quite suddenly, thick cloud envelops us and everything around is white. All sense of direction is lost. When we do eventually have to pull up, David Roots informs me dryly that 300 yards to my left is a precipice, dropping sheer to a glacier. Defeated by the worsening conditions, we turn back. Day 4. Wake to the sound of bird song. As I haven't yet seen a single living creature in the Arctic, I wonder for a moment if this might be one of the crew, driven mad with homesickness, playing a Percy Edwards tape. But Peter Webb, a young Englishman in one of our Skidoo circus, tells me at breakfast that it's a snow bunting. We're also likely to see seals, reindeer, and possibly Arctic fox on our way across the island. At 6, the snow is falling in great big fat lazy flakes, and we're about to settle, not unhappily, for an evening of table tennis and a good night's sleep, when Geir and his colleagues suggest that the most settled conditions are often in the middle of the night, and they would seriously ask us to consider a 2 a.m. departure. This is seriously considered, but not for very long. Day 5. Ny-Alesund to Kapvik. 2 a.m. The sky is duly clear, and dazzling sunlight picks out mountains and glaciers obscured for 48 hours. 8 a.m. I raise my blind in expectation. The sun has gone, as if it were a dream, and the pile of snow at my window is half an inch higher. After lunch, the snow begins to ease off, and in the square the Norwegian flag turns abruptly to the south. This is a sign of the arrival of the settled northerly airstream for which we've been waiting. The journey to Longyearbyen is likely to take 12 hours at least, and it is suggested that we should break it up with a stop at Cap Vic about 5 hours away, where there's a trapper's hut with accommodation. This sounds suitably photogenic and fairy-tale-like, and once the vehicles have been cleared of their carapace of snow, the sledge trailers lashed down and hooked up, and an anti-polar bear rifle stashed aboard, we're once more ready for departure. Nick and Katie Cox honour us with an official British presence at the great moment, and Nick entrusts me with a bottle of whisky for Harold, the trapper. The mountains climb quite steeply to 2,000 feet, and we have to stop a lot in the first hour, partly to free snowmobiles bogged down by their heavy loads, but mainly to photograph the spectacular views out across King's Fjord, fed by three glaciers and rimmed with sweeping mountain peaks. As soon as the motors are turned off and the natural silence restored, the size and scale and majesty of the landscape is indescribable. There are no trees on Spitsbergen, and therefore few birds except around the coast, and with unbroken snow shrouding the valley below us, there is an atmosphere of magnificent peacefulness. Soon we're across the pass, and putting the snowmobiles down a slope so steep that we're warned not to use the brake. This is to prevent the trailers from swinging round and pulling the vehicles over, and presumably sending the driver hurtling downhill in a mass of wreckage, though they don't tell you the last bit. On the other side of the pass, another epic wintry panorama is revealed on the shores of Engelsbukta, English Bay, where an English whaling fleet under Henry Hudson took refuge in 1607, while in search of the Northeast Passage. Much of the bay is still frozen, and we see our first seals, nothing more than tiny black blobs, waiting for fish beside the holes they've made in the ice. A ptarmigan, in its white winter coat, peers curiously down at us from a pinnacle of rock, and a pair of eider ducks turn low over the bay. We head towards a wide level glacier, passing ice cliffs of palest blue, which are millions of years old, and still moving. After 5 hours we grind to a halt, our vehicles stuck in deep fresh-fallen snow at the top of a pass, still barely halfway to the trapper's hut. Bars of chocolate, nips of scotch, and stupendous views keep spirits up as Gare and the team make repeated journeys down the valley to rescue machines that couldn't make it to the top. Once all of them are up on the ridge, they have to be refueled, a slow, laborious job. We're rewarded with a long, exhilarating run on wide downhill slopes to our first ice crossing, on the frozen headwaters of the Emman Fjord, toward the tiny, isolated cabin on Cap Vik, where, somewhat improbably, we're to spend what remains of the night. It's 2:45 in the morning when we arrive at Harald Solheim's hut. A tall wooden frame hung with seal carcasses stands on a slight rise, more prominent than the cabin itself, which is set lower down, out of the wind. The first surprise is Harald himself. Instead of some grizzly-bearded old-timer, a tall, pale, studious figure comes out to welcome us. He does have a beard, but attached as it is to long, aquiline features, the effect is more rabbi than trapper. The second surprise is how benignly and agreeably he copes with the appearance of 10 tired and hungry travellers in the middle of the night. He fetches out a leg of smoked reindeer, which is quite delicious, and over this and a mixture of stew, smoked salmon, aquavit, the local spirit, and Glenmorangie whisky, we thaw out and swap stories. When I wake, it's 11:30. The sitting room resembles some Viking Valhalla with recumbent Norwegians scattered about, and Harald sprawled on the sofa like a warrior slain in battle. Then the telephone rings. Last night my tired brain was so busy romanticising Harold's existence that I hadn't noticed the phone, or the remote control for the matte black hi-fi, or the visitor's book, or the collection of Rachmaninoff piano concertos on CD, signed To Harold from Vladimir Ashkenazi. Is it all a dream? Have we been hijacked in the night to some apartment in Oslo? Outside I scrub snow all over my face and neck, a refreshing shock which dispels any lurking hangover. When I get back indoors, Harald is off the phone and preparing coffee. This autumn, he tells me, he'll be celebrating 15 years at Cap Vik. After a late lunch, our caravan is repacked and relaunched. The rest of the journey is less eventful. The slopes are not as fierce, and the snow is turning to slush in some of the valleys. After 5.5 hours' travelling, we see through the murk the first lights of Longyearbyen, and the snowmobiles screech clumsily along the wet highway. It's 10:30, and we've reached our first town, 812 miles from the North Pole. Everyone in

0: Number 5. The information sheet on Longyearbyen reads more like a company report than a tourist brochure. The settlement was founded in 1906 by an American, John Munro Longyear. For 10 years it was run by men only, but in 1916 the Norwegians bought him out and the first women were allowed to accompany their mining husbands here. The population today consists of 250 women, 250 children, and 550 men. However, it adds a little ominously, there are still important differences between Longyearbyen and other small towns in mainland Norway. Here there are neither pensioners, handicapped people, nor persons terminally ill. I half expect my door to be flung open, my birth certificate and pulse given a snap check. We're to continue our journey south on the supply ship Norcell, which leaves today for Tromsø in Norway, refueling, or bunkering as they call it, a number of fishing boats on the way. They have limited accommodation on board, and it will be a slow trip. Estimates vary from 5 to 7 days for the 600-mile journey. But beggars can't be choosers, and there are no other ships operating out of Longyearbyen this early in the summer. We bid farewell to all those who guided us across Spitsbergen, and I promise Geir that I'll let the world know that most of our snowmobiles were made by Yamaha, for whom he's the dealer, and not Skidoo. He in turn reveals that he's going to Tromsø as well, but flying there in a couple of hours, as any normal person would. I'll try to point out the delights of not being normal. Shortly after 7 o'clock on an evening of piercing sunshine, we pull away from Spitsbergen, round the headland, past the coal tips, and out into the broad waters that lead to the Greenland Sea. Soon a wall of grey cloud looms ahead of us, and the captain says a gale is forecast. He is sceptical. "One thing you can be sure of, you can't be sure of anything," he observes, another piece of Arctic wisdom. A night of varying degrees of instability, occasionally some steep pitching and tossing which has clocks, books and glasses sliding onto the floor. The engine noise is a loud, persistent, constant factor we shall have to get used to. Noise insulators, like stabilizers, were never part of the Norcell's specifications. Egg and bacon breakfast. Fraser is worried that we've been given no lifeboat drill. Roger had awoken in the night to find a large sailor in his cabin. He was a messenger from the captain who had seen some ice nearby and thought that we might like to photograph it. Wintry conditions. Snow flurries on deck and a heavy sea. Seabirds like tern, fulmar and kittiwake rest on the ice-covered bow before resuming their graceful gliding search of the waters. I asked the captain what our maximum speed is.
1: "Well," he pulls heavily on a yellowing hand-rolled cigarette, "with a light load, good weather and the current behind us, 10 knots.
0: I reckon it will take us 30 hours just to clear the coast of Spitsbergen, and another 2 days before we reach the fishing fleets of the Barents Sea. Day 10, the Barents Sea. At 10 a.m. I check our position on the satellite indicator. 75:47 north and 16:25 east. We're entering the Barents Sea, named after the Dutchman who first discovered it in 1596, and the waters are shallower but cooler, fed by an Arctic rather than Atlantic current. This means that as we head east to the fishing grounds, the air gets colder, the ice blocks grow in size, and the open water between them decreases. Stain, as we now call the captain, picks his way carefully. When we're in the thick of the ice, Stain cuts engines, and our intrepid cameraman is winched off the deck to photograph us from a convenient floe. I personally think it's too early in the journey to get rid of him, but I'm overruled. Day 11. Snowstorms and high seas. I don't feel nauseous exactly, but the sight of the breakfast table replete with fried eggs, gammon, sausages, yoghurt, mayonnaise, fish paste in tubes, cheese, bacon and prawn spread, and 2 kinds of salad in plastic tubs moves me fairly smartly up on deck. The first sign that we've reached the fishing fleets is a parade of Russian stern trawlers tossing about in the waves. I ask Stain if he refuels Russians. He shakes his head.
1: They don't have the money.
0: A week and a half from the pole, and the good news is that we shall be around here for at least 48 hours, as all the ships we're bunkering are in a 25-mile radius.
1: Around midnight, drinking a scotch too many and being soundly whacked at Scrabble, I'm looking forward to nothing more

0: on the womb-like cradle-rocking of my bunk, when Stain's tall, pale frame looms over us. He looks rather pleased with himself.
1: "There is an improvement in the weather. I have a factory fishing ship which is happy to take you aboard and keep you there whilst they trawl."
0: "What time tomorrow will that be?" asks Roger. Stain glances at his watch.
1: "In about 2 hours."
0: My alarm sounds at 1:30. It has to work hard to be heard above the cacophony of an engine grinding, revving, reversing, and thrusting frantically. Up on the bridge, Stain apologizes. The last ship he refueled didn't know what he was doing. Feeling all the better for 40 minutes' sleep, I scan the grey waters for whoever it is that has invited us aboard. At around 2 o'clock, the Jan Mayen materializes on our port side. She is 2 or 3 times the height of the Norsel, and her stern gate is bathed dramatically in a sodium-orange glow. The ship-to-ship transfer will be by crane, and as I'm to be hoisted out over the only recently unfrozen water of the Barents Sea, I'm put into a survival suit. This is a big, clumsy, rubberized affair, which looks as if it would instantly convert to a body bag once it hit the water.
1: "Do not be afraid," grins one of our Polish crew with relish,
0: as he slips a rope under my arms. He signals to some faceless figure high above me, and I'm suddenly ascending, swaying like a box of toilet paper, a case of beer, or any other piece of goods, over the side and across the water, then up and up into a different world. The sailors on the Jan Mayen are not scruffy and informal like our friends on the...
2: "Better let you know, because we're funding all this."
3: "How long have you been planning this?"
2: "I got this thing down here by 1,000 feet. I've been planning this thing now. I'm right on the deck, not quite on the deck. I'm at 1,000 feet. Boy, they got light bulbs popping up everywhere. I'm telling you, they got searchlights. There's about 4 of them out here. And I've been planning this now for, anywhere from a month to 6 weeks. It took me a while to paint up the plane, because I had to use that Imron. The only thing that's sick of this gel coat I got on this. This thing's built out of Kevlar and carbon fiber. I got it stressed, HG positive, 10 G's negative. It's overbuilt. I tell you what, I'm going to get down here and squirm like a little frog that's been stepped on by a big dog when I get down here. A few minutes here, I'll tell you that. Because I'm not going to... Hey, looks like there's a F-16 coming up here."
3: "I wouldn't be surprised. You're making a mistake."
2: "He's scrambling somebody down there. He's got some afterburners on, because I can see him. He's about 5 miles out. That old boy's cranking. Yes, sir. And I see something opening up here on the ground. I'm pretty low now. I'm starting to pick up all kind of buildings down here. I see something here is level with the ground, and just they're opening this thing up. There looks like something's coming up out of that. I can't tell you what it is. It must be on some kind of a... hold on here. I gotta make this turn.
3: All right.
2: I think this old boy's gonna head up here for me."
3: "I wouldn't be surprised."
2: "Oh, he's gonna be up here right directly, because he's in the F-16. Sure as hell. He's coming. Hold on here.
3: I would advise you to turn your... I would advise you to turn on your radio."
2: "Come on, baby. Come on, baby. Come on, baby. We can do this now. Come on here. Hold on. This old boy's coming up here. Now, he's got his lights. He's got his lights on, and he's flashing me."
3: "Yeah, he's probably..."
2: "I'm not waving at him. No radio. No radio. No radio. He don't know that."
3: "Well, if I were you, I'd turn it on.
2: I hope these folks are listening to Art Bell, because everybody listens to Art Bell."
3: "Well, maybe if you're making..."
2: "I got to get some air speed."
3: "You're making a bad calculation, because if they're not listening, you're going to be shot down."
2: "I don't know what he's going to do here. He's rocking his wings at me right now. He's rocking his wings, and he's cutting in front of me. And you know this, don't cut in front of me now, because if he cuts that close, stay off. He get his vortex from his engine, from Pratt & Whitney engine. We're going to, just like twin tornadoes, if he gets too close, stay off, boy. Hold on here. I'm getting down on the deck. I'm going in. I'm getting down there. He ain't going to get me. I'm that damn veteran. He ain't going to get me there. They didn't get me over there. They're not going to get me over here now. Looks like some kind of rail gun's coming up out of that elevator, that flat area over there that the door's opened up. It's got some kind of a weird-looking barrel on it with a light. And, hell, they're doing something. They're shooting at me now. Oh, God. No, baby, I'm going in. I think I'm going in."
3: I'm not sure what we just heard. All I can tell you is I got a fax that read, Art, answer the wildcard line. My boyfriend is in a small plane north of Las Vegas and ready to fly into Area 51. He's been trying to call you by cell phone. I withheld the signature at the bottom of the fax so I could be sure that if I did get the person, I could verify it. Indeed, it was signed by Jill. Now, whether what you just heard was a hoax or the real thing, I have no way of telling you, and I have no way of knowing. You tell me.

0: it is about holes in the ground that grabs the American imagination the way the Mel's Hole story did. There's never been anything like it on radio, really never anything like it. And you know, we haven't heard the end of Mel's Hole. Mel's probably in Australia somewhere. But it's one of the classic moments in the first 1,000 years, and I thought you'd like to hear it. Listen carefully. Well, all right. I have got Mel on the line. No thanks to all the Mel imitators on the special Mel line. I finally picked up the phone during the newscast and called Mel's number, and he was just coming in. So I've got Mel on the line. Mel is the guy with the never-ending hole. Now to Eastern Washington. I guess this is Eastern Washington. Mel, are you there?
1: Yes, I am.
0: First of all, Mel, thank you for answering. When did you discover this hole?
1: Well, the hole has always been there. We've been out there for a couple of years now, and the hole has been there since we've been there. It's been there since the previous owner was there, and the previous owner there was quite elderly, and I'd say he was there for a good 30, 40 years before we moved in.
0: Wow.
1: And then
0: so there's been a thing of throwing stuff down this hole for a long,
1: it's been going on, you know, as for as long as the hole has been there, I assume.
0: When nobody knows that, I guess. All right. How do you pronounce the name of your town, Manistash?
1: Manistash.
0: Manistash.
1: Right.
0: That's right. Thank you.
1: Actually, I'm in. Right now, I'm in a little town called Ellensburg.
0: Oh, I know Ellensburg. All
1: right. You must know about a rodeo here then.
0: Oh, sure.
1: Okay. Well, so we've been there for several years, and you know, we just take all, you know, we take all of our trash, rubbish, anything we have that we have to get rid of, we take it, throw it in the hole. Everyone's throwing their stuff in the hole. The people from around there throw all the stuff in the hole. I mean, it's just been going on for a long time. Well, you know, I got this thinking one day, how come this hole is not filling up? It must be an awfully deep hole.
0: That's a good thing to consider, sure, as you throw stuff in it for decades, literally.
1: And so, you know, I used to be I would say pretty close to a professional shark fisherman. So I had a couple of huge fishing reels, went out there and started letting the line down. I figure after one...
0: Did you weight the line?
1: Oh, yeah. There's in fact, the original line is still down there. I've just been adding to the line and keeping track of how much line I have used. So I've not reeled it in.
0: How much weight is on it?
1: There's a one-pound weight at the bottom of it.
0: One-pound weight, all
1: right. One-pound weight. It's a triangular one-pound weight.
0: Okay.
1: And so that's at the bottom of it. At first...
0: So it would go down kind of like a plumb bob.
1: Exactly, exactly. In fact, I have it rigged across the center of it there, and it goes, you know, goes straight down from the center there. And occasionally I try to move the line there, but when you're moving that much line, you really can't do a whole lot with it. But it seems to, you know, there seems to be, it's not resting against anything at this point here, and it continues to go down freely. And so when I was out there earlier, I let out a little bit more line. And
0: so you actually went out there tonight after I read
1: that? Yeah, exactly.
0: Oh, man.
1: Well, you know, it's not too bad out here right now. It's only about 25 degrees, so it's not too cold.
0: Have you ever heard anything coming from, any sounds or anything?
1: Well, you know, I mean, the normal thing to do is kind of, like, yell into it there, to, you know, to see an echo. And I've never heard an echo come out of that thing.
0: No echo.
1: At all. You know, that's one of the first things I noticed about it. As usual, I brought the dogs with me. They wouldn't go anywhere near the damn thing, and I went back to the Suburban and hung out over there. So it was kind of if I try to bring them there on a leash, they'll just dig their feet in. They do not want to go anywhere near the hole. And so that's, I don't know. It's just,
0: well, you've got miles and miles of...
1: I'm measuring it by feet. You know, I convert feet to yards, so I don't know how many miles that is. I assume it's a fair number of miles, though.
0: Well, 5,280 feet is a mile, so you really think you've got 80,000?
1: Yes, yeah, I get the line in 5,000-yard spools, and so I've gone through that many.
0: Well, you have got a hole, then, that goes... Well, you know, you can't say to the center of the earth, but you've got a hole that goes miles and miles and miles into the earth. I would think a university would be out there, boom, just like that. Have you ever thought of winding it all back up again?
1: Well, when I let out the first 1,500 yards of line, I reeled all of that back in.
0: Yeah.
1: And I wanted to know, if I hit water down there, because I thought that's a lot of feet.
2: You bet.
1: That's 4,500 feet of line. Did I hit water? So I did I sent down a roll of lifesavers.
2: Lifesavers?
1: Yeah. So when it hits the water, the lifesavers will dissolve.
2: That's true. Oh, I see. So very smart. So
1: yeah, it's an old shark fisherman's trick there. We used to send our bait out on a balloon attached to a roll of lifesavers, and the bait would go out into the ocean on the tide.
2: Yeah.
1: And then eventually the lifesavers would melt, and the bait would fall to the bottom. You couldn't cast a big old mackerel out there that far.
2: So that's amazing. Tell me about the nature of the side of the walls. In other words, you must be able to look down far enough at least to examine the side of the wall.
1: Sure. It's stone for about 15 feet down.
2: Yeah.
1: And then after that, it's soil, dirt, and then, further down, rock. But I can only see to the extent of, really powerful flashlight. I brought halogen lights out there to try to get a better look down there, but the visibility really isn't there. You cannot see much after a while. This could be an apocryphal story, but one guy claims that he threw his departed canine down into the hole.
2: Oh, really?
1: And the story is the guy that did it swears the dog actually came back to him. And he was a
2: really?
1: Hunter. He was a hunter. The story is that he was a hunter, and he was out there hunting, and he saw the same dog. He had the same collar. He had the same little, little metal thing on his collar there. And he said it was the same dog. And he says he knew he threw the dog into the hole. But
2: well,
1: that's not my dog. That's not my.
2: It's not your story, but it's a story of a resurrected dog. If you had a fatal disease, Mel,
1: yeah,
2: would you jump in the hole?
1: I would.
2: You would?
1: It is in my will.
2: What?
1: Should I meet my demise? That
2: you would be thrown in the hole?
1: Disposed of into the well.
2: I'm not sure the health department would allow that. There is going to be substantial curiosity about it now, Mel.
1: Well, I think I've, let you know as much as I know about it. I certainly want to find out more. I was mostly curious about the depth of it. I mean, how deep is the deepest hole anyone has ever found?
2: Well, I've never heard of anything deeper than this.
1: You know, I thought maybe this would be like Guinness World Book of Records type hole here.

Here we go. I received this literally a couple of minutes ahead of airtime, and it has to do with Mel's Hole. First of all, I want to thank you, your listeners and your callers. I particularly want to thank the skeptics, because they are the ones that really helped me. I have decided to take the money and run. I have made a lease arrangement with regard to my land. The lease is to provide me with a sum of money to be deposited into an account in Australia. The money in Australia would allow me to immigrate to Australia, because I would normally be unable to do so because of my age. Australia, unlike the U.S., has very strict rules regarding immigration. Huh. So I guess if you're older, you've got to have money. Interesting. Anyway, he goes on. The balance of the mortgage on the land will be paid off by the leasing party. I will be paid a sum of money each month for the next 100 years. Should I predecease or die, the term of the lease, the money is then to go to my estate. If it is feasible, based on the leasing party's use of the land, I am to have my remains, upon my demise, returned to the U.S. and be disposed of in the whole. This last item is based on the future use of the whole. This is incredible. He goes on, if any commercial use of the land is made by the leasing party, their agents, or any other entity, I am to receive 5% of the gross revenues generated by the land. This would be in addition to the monthly lease amount. The lease can be renewed at the end of the term by a request of the leasing party. I will be indemnified against any damage to the land or environment based on actions of the leasing party, etc. I'll be indemnified against any damage to the land or environment. He goes on to say, this is a little hard to read, there will be no charges of drug manufacturing against me. I will not be charged with the importation and propagation of non-native plants. Any materials regarding my research will be returned to me. Any personal items remaining on the property will be returned to me so long as they do not compromise the security of the property. In return, I am not to release any photographs, written or oral descriptions as to location or any information that would compromise the security of the property. I do not wish to talk to the press. In my opinion, there is no press other than Art Bell. If you want to be on the cutting edge, he says, Art Bell is the guy sharpening the knife. Though things were pretty scary at times, everything worked out well. I'm certain that if I never contacted you to begin with, I would not have been as fortunate as I am today. It is amazing what can happen over the span of a few days since Friday. I'm just trying to make it to the end of the month. Now money will not be a problem for me, ever. Thank you all, and let Mel's Hole enter into that murky territory of urban mythology or conspiracy theory. This is the end of the trail. Mel. P.S. Yes, they will tell me about the true nature of the hole. No, you will not hear it from me. So, this appears to be the swan song of Mel. Anybody out there remember Mike the Headless Chicken? That was very recent. Now, we had Neil Slade on, and Neil Slade talks about the frontal lobe portion of the brain clicking a couple of things forward to be able to do things with your brain. But he was pointing out to us the other day that Mike the Headless Chicken existed, lived, his chicken had his head cut off, and, well, anyway, here's the story. Listen to this. It's from UPI, United Press International. It says, top this. In 1945, Colorado farmer L.A. Olson chopped off the head of a rooster, being careful to leave most of the bird's neck attached to the body so as to satisfy his mother-in-law's craving for her favorite fried chicken neck. It was a clean cut, maybe too clean. The chicken momentarily flopped around the chopping block, but came to his remaining senses
and strutted back into the barnyard to join his friends with heads. The farmer soon found out what was once a common everyday rooster is now suddenly an attraction to the news media and curious scientists who really would like to know how any living thing could survive without a head. University of Utah scientists examined the bird, and they concluded that it kept functioning without a head because the farmer's chop left the brain stem intact. Now, I know this leaves many questions, right? Soon, the farmer named the chicken Mike and hooked him up with a manager who paired the bird with a two-headed calf on the sideshow circuit with the added attraction of Mike's head preserved in a jar of alcohol. Mike was on tour with his head in alcohol. Living Mike. Time and Life magazines featured the bird in photo essays, and Mike's life after head is greatly detailed in local newspapers. It all began in the small western Colorado town of Ferida, I think it is, where the Chamber of Commerce is to hold or did hold a celebration Sunday to honor Mike with a 5K run like a headless chicken and other chicken-based events. Guests will have a chance to play chicken bingo, in which numbers are chosen by where chicken droppings fall on a numbered grid. And, of course, a chicken lunch, where senior citizens, of course, will serve anything from egg salad to chicken nuggets. It is the first Mike the Headless Chicken Day in Ferida, but probably not the last, said a spokesman. We're trying to promote it as not that he was a freak, but that he overcame extreme adversity. headlessly challenged. Indeed, the amazed experts could not reproduce Olson's freak feat. The University of Utah and students submitted a similar fowl to a test and proceeded to behead it in a pattern similar to Mike, but the chick succumbed. Mike eventually, of course, died too, but it was not the lack of a head that killed him. It was his favorite food. You see, the chicken's manager, while touring the bird in California, sent for whole grain corn to include in Mike's diet, which was administered, brace yourself, via an eyedropper and tweezers through a small opening on the top of his exposed neck. It seemed a corn kernel was apparently too much for Mike's altered intake to handle, and he choked to death on it. But not before he lived the life of a celebrity. We wanted to celebrate this little guy because he was very determined to live, again said the spokesman. So Mike the chicken lived a long time without a head. Now, that's got to be impossible, but it really did happen.

0: This is the end of side one. Please leave the cassette exactly where it is, flip it over, and begin again.
1: A story that really caught the imagination of the American people was when Robert Reed and Mr. Rafe came on my program, and they described this incredible story of an encounter with an alien that ended up in a freezer screeching. It was unbelievable, just absolutely unbelievable. And yet, the photographs, the story, they were compelling as radio can get. Listen to this.
2: Dr. Reed, let us begin. Set the stage. When was this exactly?
3: It took place in October, mid-October of 1996, in Washington State, in the Cascade Mountain Range, about 60 miles east of Seattle.
2: Okay.
3: I was hiking with my dog, a day hike, and I had a golden retriever, Susie. After walking for about an hour and a half, hour 45 minutes, from where I had left my car, my dog started to take off, which she did occasionally, either chasing a deer or raccoon or something. And I didn't think too much of that until I started to hear her barking. And her bark got continually louder and more like she was in danger or had treed an animal or something
2: sure.
3: like that. And so I started to come up around the ridge. And as I came across the ridge, I witnessed my dog grabbing onto the arm of this creature. I didn't know what it was at the time. I was totally blown away, but I could see that the dog not only had a hold of this thing, but this thing had a hold of my dog. And within a matter of seconds, it was literally tearing my dog apart.
2: They were in mortal combat.
3: Absolutely.
2: And, Robert, you said that last time we were on, and I want to clarify this, that the dog was somehow turned in on itself, or how did you describe that?
4: After the alien had released a fleshy pseudopod on the dog and then retracted it, the dog was bleeding. A spot opened up on the dog, and the entire dog started to flow like water down a drain right into that hole. So the dog was just sucked into itself, leaving nothing more than a very fine powdery substance on the ground.
3: Almost like the hide and the skin was being torn right off of the bone.
2: Okay. At this point, you're aware your dog is dying or dead.
3: Yes.
2: You've got a branch of some kind in your hand?
3: Yeah, I had picked up a branch that was alongside the road about the size of a baseball bat.
2: So, here's a part I want to ask you about. You obviously advanced toward and attacked, hit this alien over the head.
3: Yes.
2: Did you do that sort of without thinking, or, I mean, what went through your mind? Here was your dog being killed in a horrible way, and you were going to approach this thing that was doing that.
3: This total event took place in maybe 15 seconds, which seems quick in one sense, but it seemed like an eternity in another. The last thing that I really consciously remember was yelling at Susie to let go, because I was under the impression that she was grabbing this creature as I was watching it also grab her. The last thing that I said was, "Susie, let go." And there was nothing. I mean, there was nothing but this fury of this shaking, pulsating being. At that moment, I think I just became emotionally unconscious of what I was doing.
2: Mm-hmm.
3: I leaped forward and swung this makeshift bat and hit it on the side of the head.
2: If you can, Doctor, what this creature that killed your dog looks like.
3: It's very small in dimension, childlike. except for its head. Its head seemed a little out of proportion to the small body size. When I say childlike, I mean approximately the proportion of maybe a 5 or 6 year old child. Maybe the appendages, the arms and legs, a little bit longer, but very thin torso. It was completely dark clothed in a type of tight-fitting, almost spandex-looking material that the gloves and the hands, the arms, the torso, the body, the legs, and the feet were completely enwrapped in one thing.
2: Wow, how strange. Anyway, you whacked this thing over the head.
3: Yes.
2: Did you come running up to it and just whack it suddenly? I mean, a fast...
3: I literally leaped forward to hit at it. And in fact, I'm surprised I even hit it. I'm not an athlete, but I weigh about 190 pounds and I'm 5'10", so I had a pretty good size difference on this thing. I know I swung as hard as I could. There was no holding back.
2: But then a curious reaction set in. The alien was down, apparently dead. Very dead. Bleeding seriously and profusely from the skull, as in the photographs we can see. At this point, you went into kind of a state of shock, I think, and you thought you might have just committed murder, killed...
3: Well, I didn't know what had happened. At first I thought maybe I had killed a child that was dressed up and my dog had attacked it. Dogs do things like that for, you know, unknown people who get, you know, for one other reason.
2: What a horrible moment. That must have been a horrible moment.
3: I was emotionally in shock. I was going through terrible stress. I was in fear of what I may have done. My mind was clearly not working right. I was sick. I went through nausea. I had a terrible headache. I didn't know what I had done, except I knew my dog was gone, and I had created this act, which I didn't know was, I didn't know if it was murder. I didn't know if it was self-defense. I wasn't sure.
2: All right, I'm going to play a short audio tape with your permission, which I took earlier today from the videotape that I have that has not yet been made public. Listen carefully, folks. You're going to hear a man in a dead flat panic. Listen. That should give you some idea. Doctor, that was you?
3: Yes, it was.
2: That should give everybody some idea of the kind of... You were hyperventilating. At one point, obviously, you threw up. Can you pinpoint what was going on during what we just heard?
3: Yes, this was at the end of about 2.5 hours. What I felt was 2.5 hours of time. From the point where I encountered the alien until I decided that I was either going to go out of my mind or be so sick that I would never make it back.
2: You were on that scene for a total of 3 hours.
3: I think it was just under 3 hours.
2: Just under 3 hours. During that period of time, you eventually noticed something hovering in the air nearby.
3: Turned around and through the brush, probably some 150 feet from where I was standing, I could see the outline of a black shape. And at first, I thought, well, you know, what is that? Is it a tent? Is it, you know, I didn't know what I was looking at.
2: You know, when I first got the photographs, Doctor, I thought it was a ship. And obviously, the vehicle, the creature landed in. But as you look at the foliage attendant there, you get a scale, and it didn't look big enough to bring that creature, small as it was. It might have, but it didn't look like that.
3: I don't think it was a ship, as we think of these things. I think it was something else. It was, in its dimensions, it was approximately 9 feet long, about 2 3/4 feet high, and about 3.5 to 4 feet wide. It had six sides, six definite dimensional triangles. It was made of some type of material that felt like granite or some kind of stone. It was shiny, and it looked like almost a pool of water at the surface with some kind of fiber in amongst, you know, this depth.
2: Eventually, you got to the point where you got enough composure to wrap this creature up in this blanket you had brought.
3: So I decided to roll the creature into the blanket, and that was the first time I touched it, and I basically carried this thing and looked for a place to hide it. And pretty soon I realized I had walked all the way back to my car.
2: So here you were at your car with this wrapped up creature.
3: Right.
2: You did what? Threw it in the back of the car?
3: I threw it in the back of the car, got in the car, and I drove home fairly straight, as straight as I could considering what had happened. And once I got home, I felt like, again, I had come back to civilization, except for the fact that in the rearview mirror, I could see this large, wrapped-up item that I had brought back with me.
2: It must have been still, at this point, kind of surreal for you.
3: Absolutely.
2: To realize you had a body with you.
3: Well, to be honest, I didn't think of it as a body. I thought of it as something dead. I don't know that I could bring myself to really believe that it was an intelligent life form at that time. I think only later, when my friend Gary tried to convince me of what I had, would I deal with that reality. You know, I was totally in denial. I mean, this was a non-human to me, and it killed my dog in such a fashion that I felt vindicated by killing it. You know, I felt that it was completely fine. But I still had a lot of remorse, not knowing exactly what I had done.
2: Or what the creature really was, I guess.
3: Right.
2: So, you got home, and you put the creature, as I recall, in your freezer.
3: Yes. I started thinking about what to do with it. I was afraid, I was upset, I didn't know what I should do. I thought about burying it, but I was so sick I wasn't going to do anything at that time. And I thought, well, it's a piece of meat, I guess I need to preserve it if I'm going to show it to anybody.
2: Sure.
3: So the garage was right next to my car, and that's where my freezer was. And it wasn't in the house, it wasn't connected to the house. And I didn't want this thing to be connected to me. So I figured that, you know, without thinking, I just decided that's where it should go.
2: And so in it went. You had a big enough freezer to store this thing, I take it?
3: Oh, yeah, I had a large freezer. Practically empty.
2: And practically empty. So in it went, with no doubt some crinkle French fries or something.
3: Yeah.
2: And you locked up the freezer and walked away.
3: I locked the freezer, closed the garage door, and went into the house and tried to just relax, tried to calm down.
2: Yes, it's really interesting how people react when they listen to a story like this, because they're listening in a calm, rational way to a man who's telling a story about not a calm, rational event. And so people tend to say, well, gee, you know, I would have done this or I would have done that. You don't know how you're going to react in a situation like that. You had been in mortal combat. Your dog had been killed. You had just killed a creature that appeared not to be of this earth. It's hard to know how a person would react. Armchair listeners are quick to suggest, well, you should have done this, or you should have done that. I think so far I would have pretty much done what you did. You played a scream the last time you were on the air, last week.
3: Yeah.
2: Which just blew my mind. That scream occurred when you hit the alien. When did the scream occur?
3: Well, no, that scream didn't occur when I hit the alien.
2: All right.
3: After we had basically examined the alien 3 days after bringing it back, I had gone into the garage to put some things away, and I noticed that there was a sound underneath the freezer. At the time, I thought it was the compressor possibly going out. I thought about rats, and I thought about if it was either one, I'd probably have to move this body and clean out my refrigerator. But as I looked closer, there were no rats, and the compressor seemed to be working. But I still heard a sound, a scratching sound, almost a thump scratching sound. And it was coming from inside the freezer.
2: This is where I personally would begin to have a problem. If I heard that, there is no way on God's green earth that I would go and open that freezer. But that's what you did, isn't it?
3: Well, it happened very quickly. Heard this noise. I wasn't thinking about anything. And I opened the lid of the freezer, and I could see that it was moving. It had actually opened the top of the thermal blanket, and the arm was moving across the side of the inside of the freezer. I slammed the door of the freezer and ran like hell in the house.
2: Now that I would have done, had I been foolish enough to open the door, had I seen what you saw and heard what you heard, baby, that'd be it. I mean, this thing by then had been in the freezer how long?
3: At that point, approximately 3 days.
2: You know, somebody called me earlier today. This has been, I think, coffee table conversation now for days since our last interview.
3: Everywhere.
2: Everywhere is right. And somebody said, oh, come on. There's no way that the creature would be alive after being in the freezer. However, what do we know about this creature's physiology? Nothing.
3: Absolutely nothing.
2: Absolutely nothing. So for all we know, it might have liked the cold.
3: And also, we do know that there are creatures on our Earth that can survive all winter long in the Antarctic in the freezing cold.
2: Hibernating, that's true.
3: Well, not only hibernating, but, you know, being alive and well and feeding. Penguins experience, you know, 30, 40 below zero.
2: It's true.
4: We don't know if that suit as well was some kind of protection. The suit, as you recall, not only did it heal, but when he later tried to cut it again, it disallowed him from doing it by wrapping itself around him. So we know that the suit learns and can aggressively defend itself and therefore its host as well.
2: So, Doctor, when did you hear that scream?
3: Well, after a few hours had gone by, and I had called Gary back, and he had calmed me down from crawling practically around the ceiling, we both went out to look again. And I figured, we went out and looked. We did the same thing. I opened the freezer so that I could know that I was not imagining this. And the same thing happened. And when the freezer was opened, this thing let out a scream like I had never heard before. It literally, the force of the sound made you feel like something was pushing against your chest.
4: The air around it as it screams actually bubbles and moves.
3: It felt like the air was moving.
2: God.
3: And at that time, it was just, you know, open and closed. And later on, I felt like I had to try to document this.
2: Of course.
3: So I took my camera, and I took the recorder, and I turned it on, and I again opened the freezer. And that's when I recorded this sound.
2: Would you play the sound for us once again, please?
3: Yes, I will. Hold on.
2: Okay, here it comes.

0: my God, that's awful. Oh, God, that's awful. How did you stay dry?
1: I didn't.
0: Yeah, well, that's a good answer. We're going to do a follow-up on this program. No way we're leaving it where it is. Well, it certainly has been a year, 1999. Hasn't all bets are off in 99? Who said that? Which guest of mine said that? Gary North has come on my program and made a lot of Y2K very dire predictions, and I thought you might like to hear a few highlights of these, because it's coming soon. Gary, welcome back to the program.
2: Thanks, Art. I'm glad to be here.
0: I've been getting just literally hundreds, no, thousands of letters. People, now that they're beginning to realize this is real, are insurance carriers. Their insurance carriers are writing to them sometimes, unsolicited, by the way, in Canada, particularly in Canada, saying, listen, we will not cover any Y2K-associated claim. You might as well know that right now, period. They're simply disassociating themselves with the whole problem. And there's a good reason why. Even on 60 Minutes, I forget who it was who said it, but it will be the biggest matter of litigation for all of mankind's years.
2: My personal opinion on that, Art, is that it is so huge, so gigantic in terms of the potential claims just in the United States, that I think that the government will have to intervene one way or the other and create some sort of status quo anti-legislation, as it's doing for itself. Nevada was the first state to do it. Others have followed suit, saying you can't sue us for Y2K-related breakdowns. The states and the federal government, you can be sure, will not allow lawsuits against them related to Y2K. And my feeling is the litigation will be so horrendously large that it's going to jam up the court system almost to the breaking point.
0: All right, for a few moments, let us assume there are neophytes out there. There really are. I'm sure there are. After that program, what is Y2K?
2: Basically, it boils down to a mistake. I think probably the most curious, catastrophic mistake in the history of man. And that mistake was not to put all four digits of the century into the original programming of the mainframe computers. That instead of putting 1958, they put 58. Instead of putting 1964, they put 64.
0: Right.
2: And the difficulty is when you go from 1999 to the year 2000, unless programmed otherwise, mainframe computers will assume that the 1 and the 9 precede the two zeros.
0: All right.
2: At that point, the calculations become disrupted.
0: We actually went back to the computer punch card days. The old, I think a lot of people about my age would remember the punch cards, the IBM computer punch cards. And they had a very limited amount of data that could be stored on them.
2: 80 characters.
0: 80 characters. 80 characters. Anyway, so it's obvious at that point why they did it. Would you say the U.S. right now, the United States, is doing the best job of any country in the world in terms of preparation, trying to get it fixed?
2: Yes.
0: We are.
2: From all that we can see, the United States is on the cutting edge. And that leads to another problem. And it's understandable that because we are Americans, we like to think that the world centers around us and what we do is representative of the rest of the world. But the reality is that somewhere between 70% and 80% of the code that has been written is outside the United States. And so the fact that the United States is working harder than anybody else doesn't get the code fixed in the other 80% of the world. And that's why it's a systemic problem, and that's why it's an international problem. Let me give you an example. In the last week, and this is a scary one, a report came out on what the Japanese 19 largest banks intend to spend. Now, that doesn't mean they've spent it yet. They say they will spend approximately $1 to $1.2 billion total for all 19. Meanwhile, Citigroup is spending about $900 million just on their own repairs, and they're not done yet. They've been on it since 1995. Now, what we're saying is that the monsters, the Godzilla monsters of the international banking community, are spending about one-tenth of what Citicorp is, those 19, really closer to 5% of what Citicorp intends to spend on its systems. My conclusion is, unless they're absolute blithering idiots at Citicorp to spend that much money on trying to cure the system, those 19 banks are extinct in 13 months.
0: In 13 months. Extinct.
2: Extinct. Gone. And into the midst of this comes enormous doubt about the solvency of those institutions beyond 13 months. You're going to get bank runs. I don't know if they're going to start in the United States or not. I have always believed that they would probably start in Japan because of this problem.
0: Well, this is something you and I discussed off the air privately. The implications of talking to people about preparation and what they should be doing in terms of having some cash on hand. 60 Minutes took some of the pressure off for us. They reported the Fed printing $50 billion in extra liquid money to be circulated about the banks so that when people go to the bank to withdraw money, it will be there, they say.
2: They say.

And there you've had it, my lovelies. A bit of a taste of my first millennium. It's bloomed way, way out beyond my wildest dreams and expectations. And so, I guess I should do what everybody does at the end of these sorts of things. I thank everybody who's been part of all of it, my callers, my guests, most of all of you, the listeners. We're about to see what's going to happen with Y2K and all the dire predictions, and I'll be back on the radio for my next 1,000 years, or will I?

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yourself. That's all I can say for what's coming. Robert Ghostwolf is an accomplished artist and author. He enjoys a unique passion for life, possessing many gifts which have earned recognition with indigenous tribes in both North and South America as a spiritual healer and ceremonial leader. He has many archaeological discoveries to his credit, including a Sphinx in Colorado, the rescue of the now-famous Miami Circle with Richard C. Hoagland, where they brought the eyes of the world to what is now being called the American Stonehenge. Currently, Robert is in the middle of uncovering an incredible find in the U.S., in the central U.S., which, by all indications, could be an American Hall of Records, showing amazing evidence of many civilizations that were here before the current Native American tribes. Which has, all of this might change recorded history as we have been told. I don't suppose they didn't tell us the whole story, do you? Much of the evidence indicates that they have discovered a library of the lost tribes. Robert says, quote, "This find is going to change everything we thought we knew," end quote. And I could tell you much more about Robert, and I will. He's got a lot of publications to his credit, Winds of Change, Last Cry, which continue to sell like crazy. I'm sure we'll, as the evening progresses, he will tell you how to get some of these publications. Daniel Brinkley? Huh? Well, I shouldn't.

0: why the two of these gentlemen are here tonight together. I'm going to let them unfold the story. One thing I will tell you first, though, is we have some of the most incredible photographs you have ever seen in your whole life. They're going to blow your mind. They're on my website right now. They're also on the wolflodge.net website. And we'll tell you how to get there. But you should begin going to the net now to see these photographs. Photographs that may change the world as we know it now. Is that an understatement? Good morning, everybody. Robert, are you there?
1: Good morning.
0: Good morning. Great to have you back on the program.
1: Be back, Art.
0: And Danion Brinkley.
2: Hi, Art.
0: Hi, Dan. How you doing?
2: Wonderful.
0: Well, I heard you were sick as a dog.
2: Well, don't tell everybody that. These are one of those nights when you're truly thankful, Art.
0: Well, that's true.
2: Yeah.
0: You are moderately okay, though, just down with the...
2: Just tired.
0: You know what? Almost everybody I know is sick right now.
2: But you know what? You always are right. You told me not to go. You told me not to do it. You told me to take easy. I was going to get sick again.
0: Yeah, I told you that.
2: And I hate it when you tell me that kind of stuff.
0: And you got sick.
2: I hate it when you're right.
0: Uh-huh. Well, I've given up on trying to change you, Dan. There's no way.
2: Well, well.
0: You're unchangeable.
2: Same thing they say about you, Art.
0: I know.
2: I bet you this. There's a bunch of unchanging going to happen to both of us with this stuff Robert's doing.
0: All right, let's get down to it. My God, Robert, what have you found? And
2: Art, let me first say how I got into this.
0: Good. Yeah,
2: I'm going back and forth to Egypt and always looking at these kinds of things. And Casey, and because after you have two or three near-death experiences, you know you don't die, so you just wonder about everything else. Ronnie Mound, Compassion in Action in Spokane, working her tail off in VAs, she came and she said, do you know Robert? And I said, sure. I've seen him talking, casual friends.
0: Right.
2: And she said, you know, he went through a lot of stuff in his life. And she said, would you talk to him? Sure. And as I talked to him, you know, everybody goes through those kinds of things. Good times and bad times. And
0: right.
2: As I talked to him, I was watching him. And what he was doing with this dig was amazing. So as I said, listen, if it is this, and it's this possibility, there are ways to check this thing out. And so through CIA, Compassion Action, and what his wife does, and helps in the VAs, and she said, I really trust all this stuff. So I read everything on the internet, and then I called him, and I talked to him, and I spent a little time with him. And then he trusted me enough to show me two things. Mm-hmm. And it was just little artifacts and details about a place. And I felt it move through me. And I didn't know what it was at that point. So I started talking to him and, you know, spending time with him. And that's how I came into this.
0: Well, I've got photographs in front of me that are on the website. I guess mine and on Robert's. We're going to try to get as many people to see it as we can. And what I'm looking at, if you're telling me this came from the United States, it's impossible. It's impossible. These artifacts, and I'm just a layman, but, you know, I've been to Egypt, as you all know, Dan.
2: Oh, yeah.
0: And what I'm seeing in front of me...
2: that one Egyptian picture is what got me, Art.
0: Yeah.
2: You know, when I hear that stuff all the time...
0: I mean, this can't be.
2: And when I saw that Egyptian, because of what I know about Egypt, and I know which dynasty it came from, it's Greek, it's when the Greek occupations in the... when it was the Ptolemites. Occupation. So I took a look at it, and I took the copy to Zahi.
0: Zahi was.
2: Yes, and
0: our,
2: asked him.
0: Our mutual friend.
2: Mm-hmm, and I said, look, Zahi, look at this and tell me when and what period it would come from. And as he was telling me where and the designs and when that period would be, if we had a small piece of this stone, and Zahi overlooking, you know, the research of it, then we would know exactly when and where it came from.
0: I'm surprised Zahi didn't do his usual, you know, it's illegal to take things like this out of Egypt speech.
2: That was how I hooked him. Somebody stole it 3,000 years ago. The Arabs is in trouble.
1: They're going to look for me for that now?
2: Oh, yeah. They put on, it'll be on the website. You know what, Art? I was just, you know how I am about Egypt.
0: Yeah.
2: I saw Zahi, because I was pushing around. I saw Zahi fight.

0: in the Congress to put the capstone on. I saw him fight to put it on.
1: So there's some big news coming here. Are you going to get it?
0: This is the biggest stuff. Then it's guaranteed they will not put the capstone.
1: You're telling us now.
0: Right now.
1: The plan to put the gold capstone on midnight, December 31st, Egyptian time, is now not going to happen?
0: Not going to happen.
1: You know this for sure?
0: Absolutely. They haven't even announced it or said a word.
1: Oh, my God. What stopped it?
0: You know, here's the cool part, Art. Zahi fought to get it put on. They found it, you know, the original.
1: Yeah, I know, he bragged to me that he was going to put it on when I was there.
0: Everybody fought it in Congress.
1: So, why? I mean, why?
0: It wasn't Zahi first, Art.
1: I've got you, but what is the opposition?
0: Zahi was fighting to get it put on.
1: I know. What is the opposition saying? Why are they not doing it? Why will they
0: because
1: not allow it?
0: Because they think a helicopter or a terrorist might shoot it, then the helicopter fall. Or the two helicopters. And they don't think it would be right because too many pyramidology, New Age, all those typical ways of stopping it from happening. And I mean, it was a battle that he stood and fought.
1: And lost, and it's not going to happen. So you're
0: not saying it
1: like
0: wasn't. It's not Zahi that whoever's controlling that stuff. Isn't that wonderful?
1: You're saying, isn't it wonderful?
0: Mm-hmm.
1: That they're not going to do it?
0: Well,
1: I don't know.
0: Not wonderful about that part, Art. But that there is truly something happening. Can I put that capstone on? Somebody knows something or is afraid of something.
1: Yeah, I agree with you. Somebody either knows that this will activate what a lot of people believe to be some kind of machine,
0: mm-hmm.
1: and something will begin to happen, or maybe it's not so wonderful, Dan. Maybe with the state of the world right now, that capstone is supposed to be replaced, and if it isn't, sentence trails off.
0: I think that's why we're having this radio show tonight, isn't it? You know? And no, that is cool. You know?
1: Maybe that's cool.
0: And I saw this stuff and I watched Zay. That's okay, Zay. We're going to help you find the person who stole this stuff.
1: Oh, you're
0: and we're
1: going to
0: return.
1: No. Bear in mind, folks, we're talking about photographs of an archaeological dig that Robert is about to tell us about, Robert Goswold. These are very, very high-res, good photographs of things that simply...
0: In America.
1: There's no way in hell or North America that I can see these things could have come up out of our ground. So, Robert, what the hell have you found? How much are you willing to tell us other than... I mean, you've got these incredible photographs, including the one Dan's talking about that I want to ask you about.
2: Yeah.
1: And so here they are. What have you found? How'd you find it?
2: Well, the story goes back a long time now. It's been something that I've been passionately involved in for years.
1: Secretly, apparently.
2: And I was involved with it with a mutual acquaintance of ours, a fellow named Speaking Wind. You recall him?
1: The late Speaking Wind. Yes.
2: And we were working on some projects together based upon the understanding through some ancient manuscripts and documents.
0: And he showed me some of those, Art.
1: You've seen them, Dan?
0: Yeah.
1: Okay.
2: That the world might not be the way we were told it was. And the story goes on to my particular quest in this was always trying to find the truth behind a particular fable. And that fable had to do with the Pale Prophet.
1: The Pale Prophet?
2: The Pale Prophet.
0: Good stuff, Art.
2: Known by various names.
0: I just watched him.
2: And here, he's known as, in North America, he's been known by the names of Jesus, Wekomatete.
0: Is this a native tradition, a native nation person?
2: Yes. In South America, he was known as Quetzalcoatl.
0: Okay, got it.
1: And his prophecy was that things are not as we thought them to be, or he explained in these papers?
2: He was known throughout each of these cultures by a different name with each culture, but the teachings...
0: But the native nation, native...
2: The original native nations here.
0: He described...
2: When the conquistadors came over, and they were telling everybody here about their religion and their beliefs, everybody welcomed them because it was the story of a person who they knew.
1: Yes.
2: The artifacts that have remained after that period of time, the same thing that Patrick and I were working on together was that we were given information as to, at the time of this being's disappearance or departure from here,
1: yes,
2: where he promised to return at a certain time and a certain date, that the prophecies that go along with that have to do everything with the Mayan calendar, with the telling of time, with the recording of events that happened here that are parallel to the Bible. Totally parallel to the Bible.
0: So that might be good or bad sometimes.
2: That might be good or bad. It's like a touchstone. Might be good or
0: so
2: bad.
0: What happens when a bunch of Christians get together?
2: And what we did,
0: they kill people, you know, to take over countries and stuff like that.
1: Well, so do other religions. It's not just Christians. All the religions kill each other, and generally in the name of their specific god.
2: Reminds me of a John Lennon song.
0: Yeah.
2: What we were looking for was specific sites. There were 12 sites when he left.
1: All of this was suggested
2: in the manuscripts.
1: The manuscripts, huh?
0: Well, can I add one point in this, Robert?
2: Go ahead.
0: For me, Art, Thomas got here in 1492. And having this piece of this artifact and the others from Egypt, and it had to be in the ground before 1492, and I can prove that.
1: Oh, yeah, obviously. Then, I mean, but that can't be, so that means, Dan...
0: That means it's a good... Go ahead, wouldn't it?
1: It means we were lied to. Or, I guess maybe not intentionally lied to. Maybe the lie occurred a long time ago, and it's just been perpetuated by the educational system. But I'm with you, 1492.
0: And so, for me, when I watched, and it is transforming this man. And when I watched it, I said, well, let me see. Then I just looked at it, and I was going to Egypt, and a lot of those things I don't know anything about, the Egyptians I know. And if I can find out where it came from, what age it is, and what dynasty, knowing it's from the time Greeks occupied, and I can prove that it got there before 1492, geologically, that is the wildest stuff in the world.
1: I hear you, man. All right, everybody hold on. And I recommend, if you want to know, if you really want to know what we're talking about here, go to my website or the wolfalodge.net website. And all right, for those of you trying to get to the photographs, even our website, which has tremendous amount of bandwidth, is being completely bogged down right now with people trying to see the photographs. So they're loading slowly. Bear with us. You can see them on one of two websites, mine or the Ghostwolf Lodge.net. Is that right, Robert?
2: Wolflodge.org. O-R-G.
1: O-R-G. Okay, thank you. Both, even my site, I notice, is bogging down right now.
0: But they can always go to Danian.com and...
1: Okay, that's another one.
0: In action if they're bored.
1: Oh, I see. Okay, you don't have the photographs.
2: He's got nice pictures of himself up there.
1: Yeah.
0: I mean, I got them all around. So just put me up for a moment.
1: All right.
0: Come on, Art. You know what? Think about it. Zahi has no idea where it came from.
1: He must have totally freaked out.
0: No, I didn't even tell him.
1: I understand.
0: That it came out of a dig.
1: No, I know.
0: I said, look, there's a whole collection of this stuff someone has. I can identify it and see where it came from and what period. I'll help you arrest him.
1: Oh, you'll help arrest him?
0: Sure.
1: Whoever this dastardly person is.
0: Yeah, it's probably been dead 400 years.
1: So, Zahi, who is a brilliant man, looked at all these and said what?
0: He says, I can tell you which period it is, and he could read the hieroglyphics on it.
1: He could read the hieroglyphics?
0: Yes. And he said if I had a sample of it, I could date it and see where it came from and what region, what period of time. And usually they would know when it was excavated or when, you know, discovered or been looted or whatever. and he would tell me.
1: So, we you know, like, we have one of two things here. We either have the biggest hoax ever perpetrated anywhere. I mean, it's like salting a mine with gold, with the diamonds or something. Or we've got something that is going to blow open archaeology and the history of the world as we thought we knew it. We have one of these two, right?
0: And well, that's what James made all his trips.
1: Well, hold it. One at a time. Robert?
2: I said that's why Daniel's made all his trips to Egypt.
1: In order to verify.
2: Well, to bring back all these things in small parcels.
1: Yeah, but what if, Robert, it's got to be asked, obviously, what if somebody went to Egypt, stole some of these things, and brought them here and buried them like diamonds salted in a mine to be found?
2: If Egypt is all we were talking about, then I would say, okay, that would be interesting. But the other strange thing about that situation would be that whoever did that would have had to do that, done that a long time ago. A very long time ago. This wasn't just done.
0: And right. if I can prove, then it had to be before 1492. And if it's right, you know, and as I begin to truly look at it, knowing the Egyptian parts, knowing it, and at the same time, in the end of the year, and the capstone's not going on, then the point that is revealed in this storage place or this sacred place was to tell us, to show it to us, that that capstone must be on, and they know something. And I look at Casey and all the predictions, and then I can prove, because of my nature and knowledge of Egypt, first that point, and there's a bunch of objects. I can prove that point, then how geologically old this place is. Then look when it begins to steady go through each of those things.
1: These are impossible. Even some of the other photographs, and I'm only a layman, but some of the other photographs, number 21 I'm looking at, for example, no way. You know, some people might say, all right, well, this is Native American. Obviously, it's not.
0: And Tuscan, I mean, I know a bunch of what those pictures are and their time periods because I love to study that kind of stuff. But what's really fun is I watch this discovery. Look at all that stuff. Watch Robert change. And all of a sudden, when you look all your life for something, and it may be in a little cynical way, you all of a sudden begin to find there is a basic truth to the native traditions and what they believed and knew over here. What I love about it the most part is this discovery is in the United States. All these things are here.
1: Yeah.
0: They can be tested at the universities, controlled and looked at, done step by step, not sensationalized, verified, and reported step by step to you. Well, this is the report on it.
1: When may I ask, Robert, when you began this to dig for this, actually physically putting a shovel in the ground and beginning to dig and finding these artifacts, when?
2: The late spring.
1: The late spring of this year?
2: This year, 99. Oh, this particular
1: site. When you began finding these things, Robert, what did you... You must have done a backflip. I mean, you must have said, what in the hell?
0: Or drank a lot of liquor.
1: Yeah.
0: Man, I thought about if it was me, Art.
2: It was like, when like Daniel said, he came over to see me. I was working with a mutual friend, Ronnie Mound, who is with Compassion in Action here.
1: Right.
2: And Ronnie said, Daniel's got to see these things because... What I was finding as I was laying these things out, which also included some pieces from the Yucatan, was that we were getting a whole prophecy, a whole story laid out here. And the location of this site and the pieces that we found simply affirmed the prophecies. And the prophecies were talking specifically about this time, things that were going to happen in this period of time, this next 30, 40 years that we're going through. And they related to not only things that happened back in history, but they related to the calendars and that these things would happen again. And what we're trying to represent here just with the pictures, which is just a small, small portion of what we're sifting through now.
1: How many artifacts in total have you come up with so far from this dig?
2: We have a couple of hundred artifacts.
1: A couple of hundred. You cannot report to us where this is. The closest you're going to say is Middle America?
0: Let's tell everybody it's in Pahrump under Art Bell's house.
1: Oh, get away.
0: What?
1: Middle America. I'm in the Southwest. He says Middle America, right, Robert?
2: We're going to say it's Middle America.
1: thank you.
0: And it's there, Art.
1: There's no, there are people digging out here for enough stuff as it is.
0: Well, I mean, you know, what would they do if they went over there?
1: These artifacts, folks, when you look at them...
0: They would rob and desecrate it.
1: Yeah, they'd be robbed and desecrated, so we're not going to reveal these specific locations.
2: Until we get you down there with a camera, Art.
1: These hieroglyphics, Dan, when you took them to Zahi and he read them, what did he say they
0: said? Ptolemaic period.
1: Say what?
0: It came from the Ptolemaic period. It is, as they make the etchings.
1: Yes.
0: It's different from other time periods. Ptolemaic, Greek occupation.
1: Would have been about what year?
0: Probably 429 B.C. to about 200 A.D.
1: 429 B.C. to 200 A.D.?
0: Mm-hmm.
1: This is just, it's not possible.
0: Yeah, that's what I kept trying to tell myself. But can't wait to help Art. Can't wait to help Zahi catch this thief. I didn't tell him where it came from.
1: Even at the very end, you didn't tell him?
0: Never told him. He thinks somebody has a collection of stuff that was stolen.
1: Boy,
0: he knows that we dug it up before 1492.
1: My God.
0: Are we going to have a good time with Zahi or what?
1: Well, I wouldn't have too good a time, Dan. You're going to end up at the bottom of a 50-foot pit somewhere below one of the pyramids.
2: He'd probably find his way out.
1: Yeah, he probably would. Or he'd rise once again, as he's been known to do.
0: Yeah, isn't it terrible?
1: So, Robert, you've been holding this secret all this time since springtime?
2: We've been doing extensive research at the site. And correlating the information, sending the information out so that we could get interpretations of what it was saying. And that takes a tremendous amount of time. It takes a long time to do the translations and the writings. The writings are Greek, from what we can tell, Greek, from the period of between 500 BC to 200 AD.
1: It's just, it can't be.
2: Which would move it during the dynasties of Cleopatra, you know, after Caesar.
1: There's no, explain to me how this could be. I mean, this clearly, the hieroglyphics are Egyptian. They come from a period that we can identify. But what you remember
2: a long time ago on the show, I came in and I had two amulets.
1: Yes.
2: And we called it ancient sightings. And on the amulets was a carved figure of what I called Horus or Ra.
1: Yes.
2: Okay, well, they came from this site.
0: Oh, you didn't tell me that.
1: Oh,
0: Robert.
1: You didn't tell me that either, till just now.
2: They were given to me by an old Indian man who said to me, take care of these, because one day they'll show you where they came from.
0: There's the key.
2: And I said, they'll show me where they came from. And I was in the middle of Indiana in the cornfields.
0: I wish you were there now. I hate to hear this kind of stuff, Art. Makes so much sense.
2: And all of a sudden, after years, some people came over to me and said, hey, look, we found this. We heard you on our show.
0: We
2: know what you're involved in. We know about these things. Take a look at these. And I started to take a look at it, and I realized that it was a connection to everything that I had been working on. It was like pieces of a jigsaw puzzle being brought back. But the amazing thing here was when I looked at these things and I first came up and said, well, where did they come from?
1: Yeah.
2: Did you get it from Greece?
1: Right.
2: Did you get it from me? Where did they come from?
1: Right.
2: And they said, no, we got them from right here. I've never seen such a collection of different writings, different cultures in one place. You see? Here. I've never seen that.
0: And they're from different periods of time.
2: Mm-hmm.
0: There's some stuff that is Greek. Literally, you can look at it. Then Etruscan. Then there's Celtic stuff. Has to be maybe 900 years old. Looking at the lettering.
2: Someone gathered
0: this from all over the world and put it in one place.
2: Right. And the writings are in Celtic. They're in Greek.
0: Hebrew and Coptic.
2: And Coptic.
0: So, you know, it has some religious context.
2: There's a lot of religious context.
1: Does this mean... let me see if I can get this straight. Are you saying that
0: This is almost as good as a near-death experience.
1: Yeah, it really is.
0: I mean, to tell you.
1: These things were indigenous to the area where you found them, or they were brought from other parts of the world at a time when they could not have been.
0: That's what I say.
1: I can't work this out in my mind, guys.
2: They weren't just loose pieces laying around. They were actually part of the structure.
0: They were built and put into a sacred temple as a part of what it would be to uncover. The same way Casey described the Hall of Knowledge.
2: And he talks about those halls of knowledge being found at this time.
0: And what I like about Robert, or no matter what people are always saying, Native tradition gave it to him because he earned the right to protect it. He came to me. He didn't go pushing it off to everybody to make a movie or make himself great and wondrous. He kept it sacred. He came to me. I looked and I keep it quiet. I'm going to help. Try to verify it from my way. I went to Egypt. I came back and learned about putting the camp stone on. And he's never done anything to try to glorify himself. He does it almost broke. He's protecting a sacred site.
1: This is not a sacred indigenous American native site, is it?
0: Well, go ahead.
1: Or is it?
0: No, Robert, I don't know.
2: No, this is not. This is much older.
1: This is...
2: You know, the stories of the native people, when we understand what's been being said for 500 years, and we move into something that I and a few other people refer to as the Red Heart Path.
0: The way for humans to learn the native tradition, nature, between the elements, to commune with nature.
2: And they're always talking about their ancestors, that they will come back.
1: Right.
2: Our ancestors coming back. The ones will come back. Our ancestors will come back. And
1: these
2: particular
1: ancient ones, the old ones.
2: The old ones will come back. And in this particular time, you go to Yucatan, you go to Belize, you go to Peru, you go up to Colorado, you go into places even in Montana, you go, well, who did these? And they always refer to them as the old ones. And it's an incredible knowledge, incredible science, incredible mathematics involved in all of these things. And they all had to do with calculations. This is something that Richard and I fought so hard for, to try to explain what we could find out from that Miami Circle.
1: Yes.
2: Was that this is the way they built their computers back then. This is how they calculated it. And that brings us to the situation with the capstone. When you're going and you're playing with a global computer, when you're working with something that's been built deliberately on certain ley lines and certain grid lines for a specific purpose, before you get the whole picture, and if we can create a scenario, an opportunity, a window where we can go in and study these things with everything that we have now, and as much as we complain about the world, we're more open to being able to do this now than it's ever, ever been able to be seen in the history of humanity.
0: Because a lot for Art Bell.
1: Well, I'm just here as a conduit to let you guys tell the story, and this is some damn story.
0: Art, think about it from this way. Here's the capstone. What my inner nature of going through that stuff, I know the room's there, and I can feel and sense things. This is a machine. Putting the capstone on, especially with the gold. What would it be the most important time in it if it was a machine?
1: You and I both know Zahi is one of the most stubborn individuals on the face of the globe, perhaps short of yourself.
0: Yeah, he's like me. He's a jackass.
1: Yeah, and so you don't suppose he might go ahead and do it anyway, do you?
0: They wouldn't let Mubarak do it, Art. It was Mubarak's suggestion.
1: And they wouldn't let Mubarak do it.
0: I was seeing the fight.
1: But Zahi is one stubborn... All right,
0: he
1: listen.
0: He was trying, but watch. When would be the most appropriate time in the destiny of spirituality if this machine, built in perfect geometrical configuration, sitting in the center of a magnetic gravity or magnetic field?
1: What makes you think at this point in time we don't need that machine? Listen.
0: I know we need it.
1: All right, hold on. We're at the top of the hour. Danion Brinkley is here. Robert Ghostwolf is here. And the pictures are beyond belief. Well, we need that little sound. Where is that foul little sound? Let me get it up here. Here we go. Sound. see these photographs either at my website, www.artbell.com, or Wolf Lodge, that's WOLFLODGE.org. WolfLodge.org. And I've plugged enough of my stuff. Listen, I understand that you've got a couple of things you'd like to plug, and you've got a toll-free number for it, so you must have a couple things you want to plug. Robert?
0: Can I plug mine first, Art?
1: Yeah, sure.
0: Speaking of Christmas, this ad that you did, I'd like to ask everybody who listens to Art Bell Champions to send a Christmas card to a veteran. Because, Art, I got up from the dead that last time because of the prayers of your people. And you turning out and helping me. And I live to see a chance at these three sites and what it is and where we sit this day. That in the physical world, even divisions and the stuff that I've been through comes true. So, for veterans, compassion in action, and taking that prayer system that they used to help me, which I know prayer words, and in divine grace, definition of those two words, please send a Christmas card to a veteran. I mean, they deserve to know that. That's my...
1: I think they knew prayer worked then, too.
0: And yeah, well, and let's make that... Oh, yeah, there's no question about it. The other thing is, I'd like to say this. That absolutely, unequivocally, there were existences and civilizations before this one.
1: Obviously.
0: And that capstone is a machine, and I know this. And why the capstone was supposed to put on at this particular point is because of the solar storms. It would take that electromagnetic energy, diffuse it back into the world, and let it create a pure energy. So as the shift comes, it would be easier or more balanced and harmony and control, the solar storms. That's what it was about. Somebody knows that.
1: That could easily be true. I don't discount that thought at all. And the sun has an effect on our weather, which has an effect on the shifts that occur. It all works together. Now, let me turn to Robert for a second. Robert,
2: yes.
1: What are your... You have a late publication, don't you?
2: Two.
1: What are they?
2: One of them is called Through the Eye of the Shaman.
1: Through the Eye of the Shaman.
2: Through the Eye of the Shaman.
1: I have a copy of it here, by the way. It's beautiful.
2: And that's now available. And the new one that's going out now is The Days of Destiny, which tells about this site and all of these prophecies that have to do with this particular time and the importance of activating these ancient sites at this time, because they were here for a specific purpose, and the purpose was to protect us against what may seem like an unbelievable science fiction cataclysmic period that we're headed into.
1: Mm-hmm.
2: But as Daniel was just saying, if we can change the way we perceive, if we can somehow eliminate the separations and become together as a people
0: without having to
2: with the power of that thought, we can change the outcome of what's coming. I mean, it's coming. We've been through this with the Hopi.
1: Yep. You brought me the Hopi. We talked to them. They seem to have a somewhat different view. They said you might change it a little, but it's underway and
2: it can't stop it.
1: Yeah,
2: it cannot be stopped.
1: All right. That said, listen, you don't do promos well. There's a toll free number for these new publications, so let's get that out. It's
2: the number is 1-800.
0: Oh God, I love it so much.
2: 646-646-7770.
1: And they can order right now.
2: They can order right now. We have 14 people standing in line.
1: All right. 1-800-646-7770.
2: And then there's the fax line.
1: Oh, really?
2: Which is 1-888-690-3970.
1: All right. Actually, Through the Eyes of the Shaman is your third book. And I guess the fourth, a manuscript, which is just beautiful, Days of Destiny. Both are now available, and Days of Destiny, of course, is going to lay all of this out, the secret you're just letting out. I've got a fact here that I want to ask both of you about.
3: from Ohio. It's from Ed in Cincinnati, listening to KRC. Dear Art, I was a student of the Casey readings for about 20 years, and I distinctly remember a reading which stated that Atlantis existed as far west in the United States as the Mississippi River. Are these remains from the Atlantean culture?
2: Intuitively, yes.
3: Yes?
2: Yes, intuitively, they are. There's much more to this find than we have here. But we're not ready to speak about it yet. Because
3: this is going to blow the top of what you've got right here. Is going to blow everything up.
4: What I think about it, Art, I don't know. Atlantis had to go into its last deluge 25,000 years ago. None of the artifacts that I have seen date back that far.
3: Well, if we were asking our friend in Egypt, he would say, of course not.
4: Yeah, it is fun that we're going to have to go find somebody that's been dead for 1,000 years to lock him up for stealing that artifact.
3: Yeah.
4: And he's going to prove that himself. For me, Art, the sheer fact that this is 1,000 years, and it is built as a temple site, these rooms, and it has these historical things gathered from everywhere, Etruscan, from Ireland, Celtic. The Celtic one appears to be the most modern by looking at the text, the way they designed the letters and the language.
3: Yes.
4: But the Hebrew is ancient. And the hieroglyphics are ancient.
3: Ancient.
4: And then there is one piece that is, it's Greek. It's almost Mesopotamian, and the inscription in it is Assyrian.
3: Unless you're willing to speculate about the Atlantean culture or a hoax, then you're lost. I mean, there's no way to explain. There is no way to explain how these things could end up in Middle America. Is there more to be yet excavated, Robert?
2: There's a lot more.
3: A lot more?
2: There's a lot more. We just scratched the surface.
4: And if this one exists, the culture and the history, tradition, and myth says there are 12 of them.
3: 12 sites?
2: 12 of these locations. Where the records have been kept.
4: Boy, don't you hope it's a hoax.
3: I'm not exactly sure what I hope as a result of this.
4: Well, if it's a hoax, we can just go on, everybody can keep believing the same old crap they're doing and living in everyday life. But if it is not a hoax, we have to change. And we have to realize there's a whole world of existence, spiritually, mentally, and physically, categorically, historically, culturally, anthropologically.
3: Well, somebody would have had to have gone to an unbelievable amount of trouble to make it a hoax. I mean, how could it would not have been easily done? It would have been extremely, incredibly expensive.
4: And hide it in the middle of a cornfield, in the middle of nowhere.
3: That's where it was found? In the middle of a cornfield?
4: Well, close to that. I'm not going to say exactly, but something like that. This is amazing to me, Art. I mean, I know you don't die. You know, near-death experiences, I know all about that stuff. But then all of a sudden, all the cultural histories and the things like in Egypt, it's in America.
3: So, you really, Dan, you became involved in this with Robert Ghostwolf to as much as you're able to airtime here to verify it.
4: I got involved with him because when Ronnie Mounds said a man was in trouble and he needed some help as a friend to go through some broad things.
3: Uh-huh.
4: And Ronnie Mounds, I said, well, what is all that stuff? Ronnie Mounds works in Compassion in Action and works her butt off in VAs. And that was to command me to do it. And as I watched it and I looked at it, and I watched Robert and I came into it that way, I come to prove it's not true. Because if it is a hoax, I must look at it from that point.
3: Mm-hmm.
4: And it's a hoax. And I must do my research and explore it and look at it from that point.
3: Right.
4: And disprove it.
3: Right.
4: Well, I'm doing a real bad job of that, Art. Because, listen, I send those photos and graphs off to a Celtic study of ancient language.
3: Yes.
4: He's funny. I never tell them where it came from. I just ask them the period of time and written in this tablet. And was this? They think the stone is a typical place of it. And I'm getting ready to go to Ireland because I want to see where this quarry is. And this geologist said, since Ireland is so small, he could find the exact location of the quarry.
1: So you are in the midst of uncovering not just this ancient site, but looking for the rest of them, too.
4: Well, if I can verify what I, as David Brinkley, know, like in Egypt, and then this Etruscan, and then this Irish piece, and the ways that I can, in my own self, know exactly this, then I know there's one. And if I can't get the capstone on, and I know from looking at the things that I saw, if we don't bring this awareness and keep it alive, we're in trouble. And I'd rather people...
1: Well, if all of this is true, we may be in trouble socially, because I'm not sure that many people are going to be ready to accept this. I mean, they're going to look at this and they're going to go, this, you know, everything I know and everything I believe, my faith tells me this must be a hoax, because if it's not a hoax, then what I thought was true isn't true.
2: What about everybody else, Art? What about everybody else who, when they look at this, will go, I knew it?
1: Oh, they'll be,
2: knew what I was,
1: sure,
2: believing was,
1: sure,
2: crazy.
1: Sure.
2: See, it's
4: a whole new beautiful world that dawns the millennium. Everything is possible. Institutions, religions, and governments are liars. They control us. I mean, I watch that stuff. But all of a sudden, here's this event.
1: Yeah.
4: And here's an opportunity to be able to look at it. And for all of us, I mean, there's things I want to know about art. It's like just to explore it. And for all of us, maybe, we don't know everything. God, isn't that terrible?
1: There's going to be a lot of people very upset about this, though. Nevertheless, I know there are, as you point out, there are going to be a lot of people who will say, I knew it. It doesn't surprise me. I always believed this was true. Sure, there will be those people, but there's going to be a lot of other people who are going to be really, really, really upset.
4: Give them my phone number, Art. And tell them to call me just after I drink that bottle of wine on the full moon. Let me at them.
1: Uh-huh.
4: Because I'm going to look at it like you see me do in Egypt and everywhere else. Compassion in action, hospice work, and taking a near-death experience to a place that it can be used in service and helping soldiers. But I also know it, what I've been through in the spiritual places that I'm learning about, that as I go and look at this, this is important.
1: Well, I think this will satisfy you. I hope it will, Dan. This is a fax that I just got. It says, hey, Art, it's wonderful to hear Daniel again tonight. Please, if you have the time, let him know that I went home to see my parents a couple of weeks ago, took Saved by the Light with me for my dad to read. He's 83, and I believe he's getting ready to leave. He read the book from cover to cover and loved it. It opened up a lot of conversation between us, and we were able to talk about so many things and say so many things that needed saying. I took this journey specifically to say those things to Dad. Bless you, Daniel, for the help you gave us. The unsaid words have all been said, and the love is clear and shining between us. For this incalculable gift, you will always be in my prayers. Aloha.
4: Jesus Christ. You know, Art, and I know that's what compassion in action is. And did I tell you today, thanks, Art? Because you put it out there, you come and save my life. You know, I got mad at you about that. You know how I hate people to get me up from the dead. And I apologize. But you got me up. And Compassion Action is doing that. And I'm very, very proud.
1: Yeah, my only complaint is you seem to be doing the best you can to die again.
4: Why do you always have to be right.
1: All right, folks. Up to my website you go at www.artbell.com. There has been a major archaeological discovery in Middle America. We've got the photographs of the artifacts. You go look for yourself, and you tell us what we have found. And I shouldn't say we. I don't have a thing to do with it other than, I guess, breaking the news to you. But as you sit through these photographs, if your mind doesn't do a couple of paradigm twists, a sort of a Linda Blair twist, then you're not looking carefully. I'm Art Bell from the High Desert. This is Coast to Coast AM. To Egypt when he should not have and wore himself to a frazzle will be with us only through this next segment, and we will continue with Robert Ghostwolf. But we wanted to have Dan on because he was verifying so much of what you're hearing about tonight. Dan, again, thank you for straining to be here. You had a site you wanted to mention to the public, a website?
4: Yeah, it's just Twilight Brigade.
1: It's what?
4: Damien.com. I'm going to finally get me a website, Art.
1: For those of us who have taken too many blunt objects to the head, could one of you please spell out exactly what is implied by these photographs and what it says to us? Straight out. I mean,
4: go, Robert.
2: We're not what we were told we were. And we don't necessarily come from where we've been led or manipulated to believe that we come from. That we are much more than that. And the beautiful thing about these pieces and this discovery is that it's all evidence. It's 3D.
4: It's here.
2: 3D.
4: It's here.
2: We're not talking metaphysical or trying to explain something.
1: No, it's here.
2: From a transcription from a pyramid in a Yucatan or a hieroglyphic on a rock that people can say, well, it could be that way or it could be that way. So some of these photographs are just, they're obvious. They're so, I mean, when I saw them, I just didn't believe them. I mean, for the
1: well,
2: first,
1: same here.
2: I just like, this is absolutely.
1: That's why I said, how do you know this is not some kind of terrible hoax?
4: I'm going to find out.
1: Well, I know you
4: again. I'm going to go step by step, each piece,
1: right.
4: Question them, look at it. But to start, the Celtic stuff and the Middle Eastern stuff, specifically the Egyptian pieces, which are like 20 or 30, with those, I can step by step go and create the authenticity of it and know the people who are telling Zahi and his researchers and their studies from the people on the plateau. If they tell us of these pieces, and much, you know, what you know and what I know, and the pyramids and all that stuff, Art, we have begun to open up everyone's mind and everyone's consciousness.
1: Yeah, but what this really says is, you know, if these are authentic, and they certainly appear to be, they're not salted, then if they're really here naturally, then the Egyptian culture, or the Atlantean culture, if you really want to go for it.
4: Or the American culture.
1: He is the American culture.
2: Voila. Welcome home.
4: Good night, Irene.
1: Yeah, that's what it says for anybody with too many blunt objects to the head. If you look at these photographs, you're looking at your past, our past, all of us.
4: And that civilizations existed and come and go, and every so often, they wipe us out.
1: Yeah, you know,
4: another one emerges.
1: You know, and the bottom line here is, capstone or not, these ancient civilizations, which may have known how to prevent these cyclical extinctions,
4: or to limit them, or to focus them in a certain direction,
1: were not successful.
4: Well,
1: or else they'd still be here.
4: Well, people did survive. The story of the epics of Gilgamesh and the Great Flood. And they did care enough to store their data and their information so that one day the events that we would find them again. and that the growth in the cycle would begin again. The earth is growing, and it's unfolding in its own universe and what it does. I mean, you know, magnetic shifts and 3 billion planets in this, in just the Milky Way, 4.3 billion planets. It's unfolding, ever evolving in evolution. But the knowledge of this, and that they did this, and that I have one I can check myself, and all of a sudden, even as it is fearful, it is a natural cycle. And it is a way that proves to us we have a spiritual commitment here, and that this world is unfolding and is not controlled by but our wills and our consciousness to understand, and there are still monuments and things that exist to verify it. That is the most exciting stuff. I mean, it's the most exciting stuff I've ever been around. Because here on this earth, it proves so much that I wondered about, and that I hear people talk about, but I don't believe all that stuff. I deal with death. And if it's true, and we take it step by step, we do it right, and we report it, and we keep it trusted, and we re-verify it.
1: American archaeologists are going to totally freak out.
4: Yeah, I like it when they do that, don't you?
1: I guess. I mean, they really are going to blow it on this one. Picture number 11 in the pictures that I have numbered, the clear Egyptian picture.
2: Yes.
1: Anybody want to take a shot at what we're seeing there? I mean, it's obviously what we think of, I guess I ought to say, as Egyptian. What are we seeing?
4: Well, it is in the Greek occupation, when the Greeks came in the Ptolemy era, after Alexander the Great conquered Egypt.
1: Yes.
4: They changed the design of how people were drawn. That's how you would know that. Okay, this I'm pretty sure, because they hold the key of life and the scepter of the combination of Upper and Lower Egypt.
1: Is that what that is, the key of life? That's being
4: yeah, that Ankh.
1: Right.
4: And then the rod is a serpent combining Upper and Lower
1: yes.
4: periods.
1: Yes.
4: I would say it was Ptah, one of the four gods, symbolizing Amun-Ra. The hieroglyphics, I'm not really sure about it, because when you go from a Ptolemite drawing, the Greeks added a bunch of their own symbolism to relate over the top of naturally drawn Egyptians
1: right.
4: From the dynasties back. And so, looking at that, what it is a celebration of fertility and a time and a hieroglyphics and how this thing would be put in place, usually in a tomb or something like that. The how they write out in hieroglyphics the history of their life.
1: Mm-hmm.
4: This would be a part of what would be on the other side, left and right, would tell me what the story was. But this is the coming to, if they hold the key of life, the serpent of the Upper and Lower Nile, they have the female head. That means it's fertility, and it's in service to giving the land and royalty. Now, the hieroglyphics is saying it's only a bunch of symbols because there's a sentence before and a structure after it. But it is, I am the celebration of, and it's divining something. So it's at least 2,000 years old.
1: Dan, how do you imagine something like this would come out of American soil? Please.
4: I would imagine that looking at all the histories, looking at the myths and the legends, that these chambers and these places of knowledge were put in place so that when we emerge to a certain level of consciousness, we would be aware of them, like Casey says, like all the predictions that are there, that are Nostradamus, or especially Native Nations, the Hopis. And look at just what I went through, Art. We just finished box 4 and 5 of where Russia is. So box 7 is the environment.
1: Yeah.
4: The environmental religion. Okay?
1: Then who...
4: Hold on a second, Art. Can I just say this?
1: Yeah.
4: The environmental religion, and there would be a Russian that would come forth and create almost a religion. Well, the other day I saw Gorbachev on CNN talking about pollution and his green cross to save the world's environment. So I check into the boxes of knowledge, and like I've always said, when we would truly know the war, the place of transition in time had come, based on the things that I saw, the war would be over water. in the Middle East, it wouldn't be over anything but water.
1: Sure.
4: Box 4 and 5. And, you know, you've been hearing that crap forever, and I've been saying it for 20 years. Yesterday's paper. Israel is suffering its worst drought in 160 years.
1: Mm-hmm.
4: They have cut off 50% of the water going to the West Bank, and they're trying to figure out how to truck water for drinking.
1: Oh, the weather is, Dan, the weather is changing.
4: The drought.
1: Not a little bit. It's changing a lot. We are now experiencing in the middle of a global climate change, period.
4: Sounds like a good time to bring on an environmental religion. If there were people who knew these ancient traditions, properties, and prophecies, the same that know that maybe there is extraterrestrial life, sure would be a good time to bring on an environmental religion and blame it on everything that we're doing, as opposed to really knowing that it is unfolding, the changes coming, the storms, and what happens when these eras come that you just wrote about with your book with Whitley.
1: Yeah.
4: No. So, golly, Art.
1: Then who are, you know, talking about indigenous people is kind of a misnomer, period, isn't it? I mean, what's indigenous?
2: That's what we're finding out. That's what this is all about. That's what we're finding out, is who were the indigenous people?
1: Well, in America, we say the American Native. We say indigenous, original to this land, right? Well,
4: it sure took a lot of vacations and brought home a lot of great treasures from about 25 countries when they were indigenous here.
2: They did it with canoes, too.
4: Yeah.
1: Before Christ at that.
4: Yeah, they probably swam over there. So what it really means is a bunch of Native Nation people discovered us.
1: Well, I'm telling you, this is not going to go down well in a lot of places. It just isn't. Robert, when, if ever, are you going to make public the location of these artifacts?
2: When we go into the actual other chambers. Right now we're going through rubble. And then I think that one of the things we're going to do is bring you in there with a camera.
1: You, I'd love it. You know there are more chambers already?
4: Yes. Oh, yeah.
1: How? How do you know that?
4: Two places.
2: We have this wonderful thing today called technology.
1: Yes.
2: Like what we were trying to get going in Miami to find out where the rest of the locations were.
1: Right.
2: And with the various technology that we have, thanks to NASA.
4: We found some stuff like, Zahi said, anomalies. Remember when we were talking about the chamber in Egypt, Art?
1: Yes.
4: And he says this kind of equipment that's used, either infrared or sonar sound, looking for oil deposits.
1: Yes.
4: And they said it was just an anomaly.
1: Yes.
4: And some Japanese were over there doing it. The Japanese, they don't believe in anomalies. They will figure out exactly what it is. Well, when you try it in America, you get to see what it is.
1: So you'd be willing at some point to let me come in there with cameras?
2: Absolutely.
4: Well, my suggestion is this, Art. We go step by step. It's real. I don't have to go to Egypt, China, or anywhere. I can just explore this one right here and report on it. And just go step by step, and at some point in it, create that. Create a television show or explore it. But what I liked about Robert...

0: what I liked about Robert, he didn't go after that. Some people had tried to do these kinds of things in other places. And to glorify it and just to rape it and pillage it and get on the air and make themselves famous in what they're doing. Instead of keeping to the spiritual tradition, do it step by step and do it honorably. Look at it honestly and report back and protect it.
1: Well, the both of you know about forbidden archaeology, don't you?
0: Oh, yeah.
1: In other words, there are a lot of archaeological finds that don't fit into the paradigms of those who tell us what the world has been. And when they find these things, inevitably, they lock them up in the back of museums and refuse to allow them to be seen, refuse to talk about them, refuse to acknowledge they even exist.
0: And destroy the whole careers of those people who discover them.
1: That's a fact.
0: Maybe even kill some of them.
1: That's a fact, too.
0: So now you figured out how I decided to die, aren't I couldn't get the capstone on the pyramid, and if it really worked, it shut down every computer system, satellite, telephones, and they could really blame the Y2K on the pyramid then.
1: Yeah, we're worried about

0: suspicions about stuff, because I know a lot. I've been going there 26 years. And I saw him fight. The president couldn't get it done. Somebody knows something, Art. And then all of a sudden, all those conspiracies and all that stuff that you and I worked really hard with Graham and Robert.
1: Yep.
0: Yeah, stop being children. Let's look at it, myth or not.
1: I guess we've got to get these photographs to Graham and Robert soon, if they don't already have them, if they haven't been consulted. Have they been yet?
0: Nope.
2: No.
0: Nobody's going to
1: say. I can't even imagine what they're going to say.
0: Well, we'll certainly give them a chance. But I'm going to verify two or three of the pieces. I'm going to make sure, just from my own way of looking at it, and verify it for myself, using Zach, the world's most famous archaeologist and Egyptologist on the Giza Plateau, another guy in Ireland, a couple of other people that Robert have.
1: Can't we also carbon date the adjacent ground?
0: Oh, yeah, but you could use, you could do a geology survey. You could use radium depletion. And you could also, you know, there's even the DNA. I mean, we can go layer by layer. I mean, just do it right. It just takes a little time because we don't have all that giant money. And the people you would normally go to raise money for that kind of stuff are universities or film companies.
1: Well, film companies, now there's a possibility. I mean, this is the kind of thing that some network would jump on and Charlton Heston would narrate and, you know, all that sort of thing.
0: And they would make it thrill a minute, 18 to 48.
2: And would they ever get the full knowledge? That's the point here.
0: I doubt it.
2: The point here is that there's an incredible message here. There's an incredible amount of information that has to be brought out at this time.
1: So Robert, other than yourself and Danion, how many people know about this find, where it is, and the details about it? How many people know?
2: Just a handful.
1: Like a half dozen people, maybe?
2: Maybe less.
1: All right. We're about to end the segment, and Dan is going to go to bed and try to stay alive. I really appreciate it.
2: Like Danion said, you know, when I brought it to him, I said, look at this jigsaw puzzle. What are we looking at? And we realize we have to do this one step at a time.
0: Yeah, because I think it's the most fantastic thing I've ever seen. And it's here. And if I, each time I look at it, and I go and look and do my research, because I'm, you know, reasonably knowledgeable, and I've been in 81 countries, and I can see and identify as soon as Robert showed it. He said, how do you know each of the languages and where it came from, Etruscan? Well, I pay attention to that stuff.
1: Yeah, I know.
0: And here comes the chance to go step by step and to look at it. It is absolutely phenomenal. And to do it a little at a time, I don't want to do it. Or I know if it's as powerful as it is, every control system would be put in place. A university would put it in some shelf somewhere or shut it out.
1: I know.
0: Or a company would play it off as something, or they would be limited in being able to use it. But I don't think they can do that to Art Bell.
1: No.
0: Not, I mean, I think that it can be streamed on as good as digital could be, or some way radio to the cameras that you have. I mean, my mind doesn't move all into that kind of stuff. I do television, and I write stuff for them, and I help create the Egyptian thing. And, you know, I'm always in the background trying to create spiritual awareness. But I think that there's a way to do that, just step by step, as grown men.
1: All right, that's the way we'll
0: do this stuff.
1: Dan, that's exactly the way we'll take it, step by step.
0: Scientifically, the best we know, and as I do Art, I'd like to tell everybody that's Art people and out there, I love them. I thank them for their prayers. I thank them for caring about me, and happy holidays, happy Hanukkah, safe Rosh Hashanah, and Merry Christmas.
1: Good night, Dan.
0: Good night, Art.
1: Robert, stay right there, and we'll be right back. All right. You've got to see these photographs, and when you do, you've got to scratch your head for a while, and then send me some email if you want. Tell me what you think, because I don't know what to think.
3: I'm in theaters, right? Still thinking about that. And or go to a bookstore. And now, what I'm going to do is I'm going to bring Robert Ghostwolf back, who has made this incredible, just absolutely incredible discovery. There almost are not words for it, but there are a couple. Let me first promo

0: what he's got. And he's got a couple of recent publications that you're going to love. They're absolutely beautiful. Through the Eyes of the Shaman is one, and Days of Destiny is the other. Now, both of these, Days of Destiny, will describe this discovery. And I guess a lot of the photographs, Robert, that are on the website are in Days of Destiny?
1: Yes, they will be there. And what Days of Destiny is, something that you've always been asking me, which is Days of Destiny is the total revealing of the Seventh Thunder and what it's about.
0: Oh.
1: The final drama.
2: Clad in yellow PVC with tall black boots, like policemen round a road accident. Unlike the Norsel wildly bobbing below, the Jan Mayen is almost motionless. We're led indoors and shown an air-conditioned bridge with quietly clicking consoles and men sitting around as if they were on the Starship Enterprise. The stern resembles a bowling alley along which the long green nets are wound out with a cacophonous crashing and clanging to fall 1,500 feet to the seabed. It is an impressive and exciting display, and one wonders what mighty creatures of the deep demand such terrible power. The answer is shrimp. The Jan Mayen, with her million-pound state-of-the-art bridge, her 40-strong crew, her trawling data synchro display, and her 4,080-horsepower Danish-built turbine engine, is nothing but a glorified shrimping net. They've been shrimping round the clock for over a month, and they've 400 tons of the little red things aboard. Who eats that many shrimps? The answer, as in so many things, is the Japanese. At 9 o'clock, the Norsel totters alongside, and we prepare once again to be swung out over the sea. Clutching our complimentary boxes of shrimp, we're dangled down onto the deck like children returning from a school outing. Wake to calm seas and clear skies. This morning we can see the mainland of Europe for the first time. The craggy, snow-capped mountains of the island of Fugloy on one side and Arnoy on the other are suitably impressive portals through which to pass into our first continent. The cold grip of the Arctic has finally loosened. The ice on the anchor winch has melted. The sea laps lazily and placidly around the hull, and the first traces of vegetation are bobbing by on the water. On the bridge, all the anxiety of the last few difficult days has gone. For us, it's far from the end of the journey, but as we slip south of 70 degrees, I can understand why everyone on the Norsel looks so happy. We've all survived a foray into a world where conditions are extreme, and the margins of error pulled dangerously tight. At 2 o'clock in the afternoon, the first mate spots a plane taking off from Tromsø Airport. Within an hour, we're moving down the Grotsundet, which I suppose is, in a sense, the gateway to the Arctic, and there are all the trappings of civilization laid out, a Legoland of painted walls and roofs. 5 days and 21 hours after leaving Longyearbyen, we arrive at the Tromsø dockside. Two small, attractive ladies from the Norwegian customs come aboard, and after a brief inspection, we're free to step ashore. Tromsø is the first city on my journey, and though it contains only 50,000 souls, it boasts 3 cathedrals, a university, a brewery, and 23 nightclubs. It likes to call itself the Paris of the North, and as I feel I should celebrate reaching Europe, I seek out the nearest boulevard café. I find myself sitting outside the Cormorant Bar, dubiously eyeing a glass of beer whose brand name is apparently Muck. Summer seems to have reached Tromsø early, crowds of students enjoying the 3 gloom-free months of the year, when the combination of warm Gulf Stream and 24-hour sunlight give the little town an air of nervous hedonism. I today joined my football supporters from Trondheim, nearly 500 miles to the south. The muck is flowing, though I've found out, a little to my disappointment, that muck is the local pronunciation of Mac, a brewery famous for the purity of its product and for the motto on its bottles, "First on the North Pole." A short walk away from the Cormorant stands a bronze statue of Roald Amundsen, "First on the South Pole." I stand in silence, trying to draw some comfort from this gaunt, ascetic figure. After all, there can't be that many of us who've left Norway for the South Pole. We eat at a restaurant which offers an intriguing dish by the name of seal lasagna. Ever mindful of the fury which greeted my consumption of snake in Canton, I check with the waiter. "This isn't baby seal, I hope." "Oh, no, sir," he assures me. "It's a very old seal." Later, I walk back to my hotel across the main square, the Stortoglet. There are queues outside the nightclubs, and a group of drunken boys are kicking over tables and upturning sunshades. Not violently, but with a lunging, lurching, bleary desperation. It's midnight, and in the west, over the cold hills of the offshore island, the sun is already starting to climb again. Is this the same city I was in last night? This morning it seems butter wouldn't melt in its mouth. People are vertical rather than horizontal, and the chaos of the night before has been replaced by a pristine calm. We drive across the slim, long bridge that connects Tromsø Island with mainland Norway. It's a bright, beautiful Sunday morning, and bells ring out from the Arctic Cathedral. Towards evening, the sun becomes obscured by cloud, and a northwest wind ruffles the waters of the bay. Locals shake their heads. The weather change reminds me how near we still are to the polar ice cap. Basil, our Chinese stills photographer, has joined us in Tromsø, and already he's managed to find a Mongolian restaurant with a Japanese chef. The weather has changed. The clouds are low and grey, and Tromsø has shed its Mediterranean glow and taken on the aspect of northern Scotland. We've strayed some way off our 30-degree meridian and should be striking directly across Norway, but the desolate mountain ranges of Finnmark provide such an impassable natural barrier that all land routes east must first go north. At 4 in the afternoon, we board the MV Nordnorge, a stout workmanlike vessel of 2,600 tons, which forms part of the Hurtigruten, literally rapid route service from Bergen to Kirkenes on the Russian border. The ships take 11 days to work their way there and back through the channels and islands of this convoluted coastline. Also boarding at Tromsø are sacks of potatoes and onions, sides of meat, televisions, wash basins and mail. The Hurtigruten is a delivery service, a bus service, a postal service, and for tourists a way of experiencing the life as well as the physical spectacle of the fjords. This is not a good day for physical spectacle. A line of low grey cloud has settled a few hundred feet above the water, reducing fjord spotting to an act of imagination. There is a restaurant with a lady organist playing Beatles songs like you've never heard them before. She's as good as her word. When I repair to my windowless cabin in the bowels of the ship, we're making a steady 15 knots, and she's playing The Happy Wanderer. My bunk is comfortable enough, but every time anyone in the vicinity turns on a tap, the result is a series of sledgehammer thuds and a short night's sleep. Up on the bridge at 6:45 to film our arrival at Hammerfest, only to be told we're running an hour late and we could have stayed in bed and listened to the taps. There isn't much compensation in the landscape. An unrelieved horizontal band of cloud hangs like a pelmet over the treeless headlands. When Hammerfest does appear, a smudge nestling in a bowl of tundra-covered hills, it lacks the sparkle of Tromsø. Bleak and beleaguered, one can well believe that when the town was first settled in 1789, early occupants had to be encouraged with the promise of a 20-year tax exemption. The Nordnorge, which has taken 15 hours to bring us from Tromsø, unloads and turns towards the North Cape, leaving us on a cold, damp dockside. Norwegians grin and shake their heads wearily when I use the word cold. The town's director of tourism is almost lyrical about the weather. Did I know that only 3 days ago the temperature in Hammerfest had reached 28 degrees centigrade? Well, of course, that's too hot, he grimaced, rather spoiling the effect. Did I also know that only yesterday the QE2 had been in port? Was I familiar with the Royal and Ancient Polar Bear Society? Taking my look of incomprehension for one of curiosity, the director of tourism ushers me, without further ado, into the presence of the mayor of the world's most northerly town, who, in fluent and persuasive English, enlightens me as to the role of the polar bear in the history of Hammerfest. It's clearly been a submissive role, requiring the polar bear to do little more than lie still and not get up, but the town is proud of its part in the hunting and fishing of Arctic waters. With brisk Scandinavian efficiency, I'm enrolled as member number 116,747 of the Royal and Ancient Polar Bear Society, and issued with cards, stickers, hat, badge, certificate, and a carrier bag to hold them all in. Which all goes to show that if you run a town 300 miles north of the Arctic Circle with no sight of the sun for 3 months of the year, you have to make the best of what you've got. One escape from the melancholy of the long dark winter months is through alcohol, and its use and abuse has forced the authorities into draconian measures. I learn of some of them from Truls Muller, our Norwegian fixer, as I drive my hire car south towards Lapland. In Norway, police in unmarked cars can stop motorists at random and breathalyze them. If they're found to have more than 0.5 millilitres of alcohol in their blood, that's the equivalent of one light beer, they can be sentenced to 3 weeks in prison. This has led to some unusual problems.
3: People are waiting 1 or 2 years to get in prison. And then when you go off to prison, you don't want your friends to know, obviously, so you tell them that you're going to travel.
2: Trolls pauses as I pull out to avoid a couple of dejected reindeer wandering along the side of the road with all the panache of footballers sent off in a cup final.
3: There is a prison near Oslo they call Costa del Ilseng because everyone, you know, goes to Spain, and, well, they're not in Spain at all.
2: Some way further on we come to a stretch of treeless hillside from which rises a pointed tent made from tall branches covered up to three-quarters of its height with canvas and skins. It's a lavu, the traditional dwelling of the Sami people, who are the original inhabitants of northern Scandinavia and parts of Russia. Many of them still live by reindeer herding, including the two we're going to visit, Johan Anders and his wife Anne Marie. Unfortunately, their reindeer herd has disappeared. We return to look for them in the direction of Hammerfest, but even the stragglers I'd seen on the road earlier have vanished. Somewhere between Hammerfest and the Sami capital of Karasjok, 130 miles to the southwest, I must have fallen asleep. When I wake, the scenery has changed completely, the treeless plateaus given way to an endless vista of lake and forest. Elk for dinner. Almost impenetrable. Day 18. The SAS Tourist Hotel in Karasjok. Outside my window, a flock of sparrows is breakfasting off a bed of newly sown grass. I rang home last night, then remembered that the family are all on holiday in France. Rang France. It had rained since the day they got there. Here, above the Arctic Circle, the sun shines, and I'd be in shirt sleeves if it weren't for the mosquitoes. From what I can gather, Lapland is where mosquitoes who can afford it go for the summer. It's a day of boys' own adventures, starting with a ride up the Karas River, on a low, swift wooden canoe in search of gold. My guides are two Sami yuppies, Niels Christian, who's been to Beverly Hills, and Lepa, who carries a radio telephone in his national dress. The river is big business. Though frozen for several months of the year, it is still, according to Niels Christian, the best salmon river in Europe, yielding 133,000 kilos last year. The tributaries of the Karas River are also rich, and in a bubbling stream beside a cool, damp, mosquito-infested stretch of woodland, I'm initiated into the recondite art of gold panning. I experience a childlike sense of glee when, after a few minutes of sifting and spilling, my self-sifted fortune is estimated to be somewhere in the region of £9.50 sterling. Decide to buy the crew a beer and invest the rest. There isn't much to see in Karasjok. It's a transit town on the tourist route to the North Cape. But if you look a little closer, if you stop for more than a statutory half hour the coach tours allow at the gift shop, there is evidence here of a thriving culture, which is not Norwegian, or Swedish, or Finnish. It is Sami. I meet Gunhild Sara, who has travelled all over the world and lived and worked in Canada and Tanzania. I ask her if this is not just Lapland by another name. Lapland doesn't exist. We are in Sami land. So she isn't Norwegian then? She shakes her head dismissively. I am a Sami. I shall always be a Sami. Whatever passport I hold, I shall die a Sami. Later in the day, I witness a truly surreal piece of Sami culture, a yoiking ceremony. A yoik is an improvised chant delivered in a semi-yodeling quaver. It has no beginning, middle, or end. It is musical, but not actually a song. It contains the essence of a feeling or a character or an emotion that is wholly personal, could not be transferred except possibly within a family. Our filming presence makes the Yoikas self-conscious to start with. They puff heavily on cigarettes. Smoking is widespread up here. Until some beers arrive, and then the curious wobbly chanting begins. It all feels very Irish, or perhaps Indian, and later I find out that Yoiking is very much part of an international folk tradition. Indeed, one of them has just come back from Yoiking in Reading. Our production assistant, Angela, is of the opinion that we may well have been had, but I prefer to give them the benefit of the doubt. Day 20. South towards Finland on the Postilinjat, the post bus that is the only form of public transport available. I was beginning to feel becalmed in northern Norway, and I'm glad to be on the road again. We crossed the Norway-Finland border. Finland strikes me as more obviously affluent than Norway. They even seem to have more reindeer. And the bus, when it's not stopping to deliver mail into makeshift roadside boxes, is pulling up to avoid them. I'm told that the reindeer, now they're shedding their winter coats, are tormented by the clouds of flies and mosquitoes and find relief in the cooling wind that blows down the highway. What did they do before roads? Travel at its best is a process of continually conquering disbelief. And to be in a Finnish hotel on the Arctic Highway, with a sign outside my window reading Murmansk, 313 kilometres, and the sound of a plaintive violin accompanying daylight that refuses to disappear, is, I feel, after a beer or two, the sort of thing that makes life worth living. I wasn't the only one at breakfast to have noticed that apart from the plaintive violins, our hotel in Ivalo also sported a full-blooded disco which set to work around midnight and was conveniently located beneath the bedrooms.
4: Caspian's adventure in the mountains. After this, Caspian and his tutor had many more secret conversations on the top of the great tower, and at each conversation Caspian learned more about old Narnia, so that thinking and dreaming about the old days and longing that they might come back filled nearly all his spare hours. But of course he had not many hours to spare, for now his education was beginning in earnest. He learned sword fighting and riding, swimming and diving, how to shoot with the bow and play on the recorder and the theorbo, how to hunt the stag and cut him up when he was dead, besides cosmography, rhetoric, heraldry, versification, and of course history, with a little lore, physics, alchemy and astronomy. Of magic he learned only the theory, for Dr. Cornelius said the practical part was not proper study for princes. "And I myself," he added, "am only a very imperfect magician and can do only the smallest experiments." "Of navigation, which is a noble and heroical art," said the doctor, "he was taught nothing because King Miraz disapproved of ships and the sea." He also learned a great deal by using his own eyes and ears. As a little boy, he had often wondered why he disliked his aunt, Queen Pruna Prismia. He now saw that it was because she disliked him. He also began to see that Narnia was an unhappy country. The taxes were high, and the laws were stern, and Miraz was a cruel man. After some years there came a time when the Queen seemed to be ill, and there was a great deal of bustle and pother about her in the castle, and doctors came and the courtiers whispered. This was in early summertime. And one night, while all this fuss was going on, Caspian was unexpectedly wakened by Dr. Cornelius after he had been only a few hours in bed. "Are we going to do a little astronomy, doctor?" said Caspian. "Hush!" said the doctor. "Trust me and do exactly as I tell you. Put on all your clothes. You have a long journey before you." Caspian was very surprised, but he had learned to have confidence in his tutor, and he began doing what he was told at once. When he was dressed, the doctor said, "I have a wallet for you. We must go into the next room and fill it with victuals from your Highness's supper table." "My gentlemen in waiting will be there," said Caspian. "They are fast asleep and will not wake," said the doctor. "I am a very minor magician, but I can at least contrive a charmed sleep." They went into the antechamber, and there, sure enough, the two gentlemen in waiting were, sprawling on chairs and snoring hard. Dr. Cornelius quickly cut up the remains of a cold chicken and some slices of venison, and put them, with bread and an apple or so, and a little flask of good wine, into the wallet, which he then gave to Caspian. It fitted on by a strap over Caspian's shoulder, like a satchel you would use for taking books to school. "Have you your sword?"

0: asked the doctor. Yes, said Caspian. Then put this mantle over all to hide the sword and the wallet. That's right. And now we must go to the great tower and talk. When they had reached the top of the tower, it was a cloudy night, not at all like the night when they had seen the conjunction of Tarver and Allenbill, Dr. Cornelius said,
1: Dear Prince, you must leave this castle at once and go to seek your fortune in the wide world. Your life is in danger here.
0: Why? Asked Caspian.
1: Because you are the true king of Narnia, Caspian the 10th, the true son and heir of Caspian the 9th. Long life to your majesty.
0: And suddenly, to Caspian's great surprise, the little man dropped down on one knee and kissed his hand.
2: What does it all mean? I don't understand, said Caspian.
1: I wonder you have never asked me before, said the doctor. Why, being the son of King Caspian, you are not King Caspian yourself. Everyone except your majesty knows that Miraz is a usurper. When he first began to rule, he did not even pretend to be the king. He called himself Lord Protector. But then your royal mother died, the good queen and the only Telmarine who was ever kind to me. And then one by one, all the great lords who had known your father died or disappeared. Not by accident either. Miraz weeded them out. Belisar and Yuvalas were shot with arrows on a hunting party. By chance, it was pretended. All the great house of the Passerids he sent to fight giants on the northern frontier till one by one they fell. Arlian and Eremon and a dozen more he executed for treason on a false charge. The two brothers of Beaver's Dam he shut up as madmen. And finally he persuaded the 7 noble lords, who alone among all the Telmarines did not fear the sea, to sail away and look for new lands beyond the eastern ocean, and, as he intended, they never came back. And when there was no one left who could speak a word for you, then his flatterers, as he had instructed them, begged him to become king. And of course he did.
2: Do you mean he now wants to kill me too? Said Caspian.
1: That is almost certain, said Dr. Cornelius.
2: But why now? Said Caspian. I mean, why didn't he do it long ago if he wanted to? And what harm have I done him?
1: He has changed his mind about you because of something that happened only 2 hours ago. The Queen has had a son.
2: I don't see what that's got to do with it, said Caspian.
1: Don't see, exclaimed the doctor. Have all my lessons in history and politics taught you no more than that? Listen, as long as he had no children of his own, he was willing enough that you should be king after he died. He may not have cared much about you, but he would rather you should have the throne than a stranger. Now that he has a son of his own, he will want his own son to be the next king. You are in the way. He'll clear you out of the way.
2: Is he really as bad as that? Said Caspian. Would he really murder me?
1: He murdered your father, said Dr. Cornelius.
0: Caspian felt very strange and said nothing.
1: I can tell you the whole story, said the doctor, but not now. There is no time. You must fly at once.
2: You'll come with me, said Caspian.
1: I dare not, said the doctor. It would make your danger greater. 2 are more easily tracked than 1. Dear Prince, dear King Caspian, you must be very brave. You must go alone and at once. Try to get across the southern border to the court of King Nain of Arkenland. He will be good to you.
2: Shall I never see you again? Said Caspian in a quavering voice.
1: I hope so, dear king, said the doctor. What friend have I in the world except your majesty? And I have a little magic. But in the meantime, speed is everything. Here are 2 gifts before you go. This is a little purse of gold. Alas, all the treasure in this castle should be your own by rights. And here is something far better.
0: He put in Caspian's hands something which he could hardly see, but which he knew by the feel to be a horn.
1: That, said Dr. Cornelius, is the greatest and most sacred treasure of Narnia. Many terrors I endured, many spells did

0: I utter to find it when I was still young. It is the magic horn of Queen Susan herself, which she left behind her when she vanished from Narnia at the end of the Golden Age. It is said that whoever blows it shall have strange help. No one can say how strange. It may have the power to call Queen Lucy and King Edmund and Queen Susan and High King Peter back from the past, and they will set all to rights. It may be that it will call up Aslan himself. Take it, King Caspian, but do not use it except at your greatest need. And now, haste, haste, haste. The little door at the very bottom of the tower, the door into the garden, is unlocked. There we must part.
1: "Can't I get my horse, Destrier?" said Caspian.
0: "He is already saddled and waiting for you just at the corner of the orchard."

0: Harper Audio presents The Silver Chair by C.S. Lewis, performed by Jeremy Northam. Chapter 1. Behind the Gym. It was a dull autumn day, and Jill Pole was crying behind the gym. She was crying because they had been bullying her. This is not going to be a school story, so I shall say as little as possible about Jill's school, which is not a pleasant subject. It was co-educational, a school for both boys and girls, what used to be called a mixed school. Some said it was not nearly so mixed as the minds of the people who ran it. These people had the idea that boys and girls should be allowed to do what they liked, and unfortunately what 10 or 15 of the biggest boys and girls liked best was bullying the others. All sorts of things, horrid things, went on, which at an ordinary school would have been found out and stopped in half a term. But at this school they weren't. Or even if they were, the people who did them were not expelled or punished. The head said they were interesting psychological cases, and sent for them, and talked to them for hours. And if you knew the right sort of things to say to the head, the main result was that you became rather a favourite than otherwise. That was why Jill Pole was crying on that dull autumn day on the damp little path which runs between the back of the gym and the shrubbery. And she hadn't nearly finished her cry when a boy came round the corner of the gym whistling, with his hands in his pockets. He nearly ran into her. "Can't you look where you're going?" said Jill Pole. "All right," said the boy, "you needn't start." And then he noticed her face. "I say, Pole," he said. "What's up?" Jill only made faces, the sort you make when you're trying to say something, but find that if you speak you'll start crying again. "It's them, I suppose, as usual," said the boy grimly, digging his hands further into his pockets. Jill nodded. There was no need for her to say anything, even if she could have said it. They both knew. "Now look here," said the boy. "There's no good us all." He meant well, but he did talk rather like someone beginning a lecture. Jill suddenly flew into a temper, which is quite a likely thing to happen if you've been interrupted in a cry. "Oh, go away and mind your own business," she said. "Nobody asked you to come barging in, did they? And you're a nice person to start telling us what we all ought to do, aren't you? I suppose you mean we ought to spend all our time sucking up to them and currying favour and dancing attendance on them like you do." "Oh, law," said the boy, sitting down on the grassy bank at the edge of the shrubbery, and very quickly getting up again because the grass was soaking wet. His name, unfortunately, was Eustace Scrub, but he wasn't a bad sort. "Pole," he said, "is that fair? Have I been doing anything of the sort this term? Didn't I stand up to Carter about the rabbit? And didn't I keep the secret about Spivins? Under torture, too. And didn't I—" "I don't know, and I don't care," sobbed Jill. Scrub saw that she wasn't quite herself yet, and very sensibly offered her a peppermint. He had one, too. Presently, Jill began to see things in a clearer light. "I'm sorry, Scrub," she said presently. "I wasn't fair. You have done all that this term."
1: "Well, then wash out last term if you can," said Eustace. "I was a different chap then. I was... gosh, what a little tick I was."
2: "Well, honestly, you were," said Jill.
1: "You think there's been a change then?" said Eustace.
2: "It's not only me," said Jill. "Everyone's been saying so. They've noticed. Eleanor Blackstone heard Adela Pennyfather talking about it in our changing room yesterday, and she said, 'Someone's got hold of that Scrub kid. He's quite unmanageable this term. We shall have to attend to him next.'"
1: Eustace gave a shudder. Everyone at Experiment House knew what it was like being attended to by them. Both children were quiet for a moment. The drops dripped off the laurel leaves. "Why were you so different last term?" said Jill presently.
2: "A lot of queer things happened to me in the holes," said Eustace mysteriously.
1: "What sort of things?" asked Jill.
2: Eustace didn't say anything for quite a long time. Then he said, "Look here, Paul, You and I hate this place about as much as anybody can hate anything, don't we?
1: I know I do, said Jill.
2: Then I really think I can trust you.
1: Damn good of you, said Jill.
2: Yes, but this is a really terrific secret.
1: Paul, I say, are you good at believing things? I mean, things that everyone here would laugh at.
2: I've never had the chance, said Jill, but I think I would be.
1: Could you believe me if I said, I've been right out of the world, outside this world, last holes?
2: I wouldn't know what you meant.
1: Well, then let's bother about worlds, then. Supposing I told you I'd been in a place where animals can talk, and where there are enchantments and dragons and, well, all the sorts of things you have in fairy tales.
2: Scrub felt terribly awkward as he said this and got red in the face.
1: How did you get there? Said Jill.
2: She also felt curiously shy.
1: The only way you can. By magic, said Eustace, almost in a whisper. I was with two cousins of mine, and we were just whisked away. They'd been there before.
2: Now that they were talking in whispers, Jill somehow felt it easier to believe.
1: Then suddenly a horrible suspicion came over her, and she said, so fiercely that for the moment she looked like a tigress, If I find you've been pulling my leg, I'll never speak to you again. Never, never, never.
2: I'm not, said Eustace. I swear I'm not. I swear by everything.
1: When I was at school, one would have said I swear by the Bible. But Bibles were not encouraged at Experiment House.
2: All right, said Jill. I'll believe you. And tell nobody.
1: What do you take me for?
2: They were very excited as they said this. But when they had said it, and Jill looked round and saw the dull autumn sky, and heard the drip off the leaves, and thought of all the hopelessness of Experiment House, it was a 13-week term and there were still 11 weeks to come, she said, But after all, what's the good? We're not there. We're here. And we jolly well can't get there. Or can we?
1: That's what I've been wondering, said Eustace. When we came back from that place, someone said that the two Pevensey kids, that's my two cousins, could never go there again. It was their third time, you see. I suppose they've had their share. But he never said I couldn't.
2: Surely he would have said so, unless he meant that I was to get back. And I can't help wondering, can we...
1: Could we?
2: Do you mean do something to make it happen?
1: Eustace nodded.
2: You mean we might draw a circle on the ground and write things in queer letters in it and stand inside it and recite charms and spells?
1: Well, said Eustace after he had thought hard for a bit, I believe that was the sort of thing I was thinking of, though I never did it. But now that it comes to the point, I've an idea that all those circles and things are rather rot. I don't think he'd like them. It would look as if we thought we could make him do things. But really, we could only ask him.
2: Who is this person you keep on talking about?
1: Oh, they call him Aslan in that place, said Eustace.
2: What a curious name.
1: Not half so curious as himself, said Eustace solemnly. But let's get on. Can't do any harm just asking. Let's stand side by side like this, and we'll hold out our arms in front of us with the palms down, like they did in Romandu's island.
2: Whose island?
1: I'll tell you about that another time. And he might like us to face the east.
2: Let's see, where is the east?
1: I don't know, said Jill.
2: It's an extraordinary thing about girls that they never know the points of the compass, said Eustace.
1: You don't know either, said Jill indignantly.
2: Yes, I do.
1: If only you didn't keep on interrupting. I've got it now. That's the east, facing up into the laurels.
2: Now, will you say the words after me?
1: What words? Asked Jill.
2: The words I'm going to say, of course, answered Eustace.
1: Now, and he began, Aslan, Aslan, Aslan, Aslan, Aslan, Aslan, repeated Jill. Please let us two go into... At that moment a voice from the other side of the gym was heard shouting out,
3: Poll, yes, I know where she is. She's blubbing behind the gym. Shall I fetch her out?
1: Jill and Eustace gave one glance at each other, dived under the laurels, and began scrambling up the steep, earthy slope of the shrubbery at a speed which did them great credit. Owing to the curious methods of teaching at Experiment House,
2: One did not learn much French or maths or Latin or things of that sort, but one did learn a lot about getting away quickly and quietly when they were looking for one. After about a minute's scramble, they stopped to listen, and knew by the noises they heard that they were being followed. "If only the door was open again," said Scrub as they went on, and Jill nodded, for at the top of the shrubbery was a high stone wall, and in that wall a door by which you could get out into the open moor. This door was nearly always locked, but there had been times when people had found it open, or perhaps there had been only one time. But you may imagine how the memory of even one time kept people hoping and trying the door, for if it should happen to be unlocked, it would be a splendid way of getting outside the school grounds without being seen. Jill and Eustace, now both very hot and very grubby from going along bent almost double under the laurels, panted up to the wall, and there was the door, shut, as usual.
3: "It's sure to be no good," said Eustace with his hand on the handle, and then, "Oh, by gum!" For the handle turned and the door opened.
2: A moment before, both of them had meant to get through that doorway in double-quick time, if by any chance the door was not locked, but when the door actually opened, they both stood stock still. For what they saw was quite different from what they had expected. They had expected to see the grey, heathery slope of the moor going up and up to join the dull autumn sky. Instead, a blaze of sunshine met them. It poured through the doorway as the light of a June day pours into a garage when you open the door. It made the drops of water on the grass glitter like beads and showed up the dirtiness of Jill's tear-stained face. And the sunlight was coming from what certainly did look like a different world, what they could see of it. They saw smooth turf, smoother and brighter than Jill had ever seen before, and blue sky, and darting to and fro things so bright that they might have been jewels or huge butterflies. Although she had been longing for something like this, Jill felt frightened. She looked at Scrub's face and saw that he was frightened too.
3: "Come on, Pearl," he said in a breathless voice. "Can we get back? Is it safe?" asked Jill.
2: At that moment a voice shouted from behind, a mean, spiteful little voice.
4: "Now then, Pearl," it squeaked. "Everyone knows you're there. Down you come."
2: It was the voice of Edith Jackal, not one of them herself, but one of their hangers-on and tale-bearers.
3: "Quick," said Scrub. "Here, hold hands. We mustn't get separated."
2: And before she quite knew what was happening, he had grabbed her hand and pulled her through the door, out of the school grounds, out of England, out of our whole world, into that place. The sound of Edith Jackal's voice stopped as suddenly as the voice on the radio when it is switched off. Instantly, there was quite a different sound all about them. It came from those bright things overhead, which now turned out to be birds. They were making a riotous noise, but it was much more like music, rather advanced music, which you don't quite take in at the first hearing, than bird songs ever are in our world. Yet in spite of the singing, there was a sort of background of immense silence. That silence, combined with the freshness of the air, made Jill think that they must be on top of a very high mountain. Scrub still had her by the hand, and they were walking forward, staring about them on every side. Jill saw that huge trees, rather like cedars but bigger, grew in every direction. But as they did not grow close together, and as there was no undergrowth, this did not prevent one from seeing a long way into the forest to left and right. And as far as Jill's eye could reach, it was all the same, level turf, darting birds with yellow or dragonfly blue or rainbow plumage, blue shadows, and emptiness. There was not a breath of wind in that cool, bright air. It was a very lonely forest. Right ahead, there were no trees, only blue sky. They went straight on without speaking, till suddenly Jill heard Scrub say, "Look out!" and felt herself jerked back. They were at the very edge of a cliff. Jill was one of those lucky people who have a good head for heights. She didn't mind in the least standing on the edge of a precipice. She was rather annoyed with Scrub for pulling her back. "Just as if I was a kid," she said, and she wrenched her hand out of his. When she saw how very white he had turned, she despised him. "What's the matter?" she said. And to show that she was not afraid, she stood very near the edge indeed, in fact a good deal nearer than even she liked. Then she looked down. She now realized that Scrub had some excuse for looking white, for no cliff in our world is to be compared with this. Imagine yourself at the top of the very highest cliff you know, and imagine yourself looking down to the very bottom, and then imagine that the precipice goes on below that as far again, 10 times as far, 20 times as far. And when you've looked down all that distance, imagine little white things that might at first glance be mistaken for sheep, but presently you realize that they are clouds. Not little wreaths of mist, but the enormous white puffy clouds which are themselves as big as most mountains. And at last, in between those clouds, you get your first glimpse of the real bottom, so far away that you can't make out whether it's field or wood or land or water, further below those clouds than you are above them. Jill stared at it. Then she thought that perhaps, after all, she would step back a foot or so from the edge, but she didn't like to for fear of what Scrub would think. Then she suddenly decided that she didn't care what he thought, and that she would jolly well get away from that horrible edge and never laugh at anyone for not liking heights again. But when she tried to move, she found she couldn't. Her legs seemed to have turned into putty. Everything was swimming before her eyes.
3: "What are you doing, Paul? Come back, blithering little idiot!" shouted Scrub.
2: But his voice seemed to be coming from a long way off. She felt him grabbing at her, but by now she had no control over her own arms and legs. There was a moment struggling on the cliff edge. Jill was too frightened and dizzy to know quite what she was doing, but two things she remembered as long as she lived. They often came back to her in her dreams. One was that she had wrenched herself free of Scrub's clutches. The other was that, at the same moment, Eustace himself, with a terrified scream, had lost his balance and gone hurtling to the depths. Fortunately, she was given no time to think over what she had done. Some huge, brightly coloured animal had rushed to the edge of the cliff. It was lying down, leaning over, and this was the odd thing, blowing. Not roaring or snorting, but just blowing from its wide-opened mouth, blowing out as steadily as a vacuum cleaner sucks in. Jill was lying so close to the creature that she could feel the breath vibrating steadily through its body. She was lying still because she couldn't get up. She was nearly fainting. Indeed, she wished she could really faint, but faints don't come for the asking. At last she saw, far away below her, a tiny black speck floating away from the cliff and slightly upwards. As it rose, it also got further away. By the time it was nearly on a level with the cliff top, it was so far off that she lost sight of it. It was obviously moving away from them at a great speed. Jill couldn't help thinking that the creature at her side was blowing it away. So she turned and looked at the creature. It was a lion.
5: Chapter 14. The Triumph of the Witch. As soon as the witch had gone, Aslan said, "We must move from this place at once. It will be wanted for other purposes. We shall encamp tonight at the fords of Beruna." Of course, everyone was dying to ask him how he had arranged matters with the witch, but his face was stern, and everyone's ears were still ringing with the sound of his roar, and so nobody dared. After a meal, which was taken in the open air on the hilltop, for the sun had got strong by now and dried the grass. They were busy for a while taking the pavilion down and packing things up. Before 2 o'clock, they were on the march and set off in a northeasterly direction, walking at an easy pace, for they had not far to go. During the first part of the journey, Aslan explained to Peter his plan of campaign.
6: "As soon as she has finished her business in these parts," he said, "the witch and her crew will almost certainly fall back to her house and prepare for a siege. You may or may not be able to cut her off and prevent her from reaching it."
5: He then went on to outline 2 plans of battle, one for fighting the witch and her people in the wood, and another for assaulting her castle. And all the time he was advising Peter how to conduct the operations, saying things like,
6: "You must put your centaurs in such and such a place," or, "You must post scouts to see that she doesn't do so and so."
5: Till at last Peter said, "But you will be there yourself, Aslan."
6: "I can give you no promise of that," answered the lion.
5: And he continued giving Peter his instructions. For the last part of the journey, it was Susan and Lucy who saw most of him. He did not talk very much, and seemed to them to be sad. It was still afternoon when they came down to a place where the river valley had widened out and the river was broad and shallow. This was the Fords of Beruna, and Aslan gave orders to halt on this side of the water. But Peter said, "Wouldn't it be better to camp on the far side, for fear she should try a night attack or anything?" Aslan, who seemed to have been thinking about something else, roused himself with a shake of his magnificent mane and said,
6: "Eh? What's that?"
5: Peter said it all over again.
6: "No,"
5: said Aslan in a dull voice, as if it didn't matter.
6: "No, she will not make an attack tonight."
5: And then he sighed deeply. But presently he added,
6: "All the same, it was well thought of. That is how a soldier ought to think. But it doesn't really matter."
5: So they proceeded to pitch their camp. Aslan's mood affected everyone that evening. Peter was feeling uncomfortable, too, at the idea of fighting the battle on his own. The news that Aslan might not be there had come as a great shock to him. Supper that evening was a quiet meal. Everyone felt how different it had been last night, or even that morning. It was as if the good times, having just begun, were already drawing to their end. This feeling affected Susan so much that she couldn't get to sleep when she went to bed. And after she had lain counting sheep and turning over and over, she heard Lucy give a long sigh and turn over just beside her in the darkness. "Can't you get to sleep either?" said Susan.
7: "No," said Lucy. "I thought you were asleep. I say, Susan."
5: "What?"
7: "I've a most horrible feeling, as if something were hanging over us." "Have you? Because, as a matter of fact, so have I."
5: Very quietly, the 2 girls groped their way among the other sleepers and crept out of the tent. The moonlight was bright, and everything was quite still, except for the noise of the river chattering over the stones. Then Susan suddenly caught Lucy's arm and said,
7: "Look!"
5: On the far side of the camping ground, just where the trees began, they saw the lion slowly walking away from them into the wood. Without a word, they both followed him. He led them up the steep slope out of the river valley and then slightly to the right, apparently by the very same route which they had used that afternoon in coming from the hill of the stone table. On and on he led them, into dark shadows and out into pale moonlight, getting their feet wet with the heavy dew. He looked somehow different from the Aslan they knew. His tail and his head hung low, and he walked slowly, as if he were very, very tired. Then, when they were crossing a wide open place where there were no shadows for them to hide in, he stopped and looked round. It was no good trying to run away, so they came toward him. When they were closer, he said, "Oh, children, children, why are you following me?"
7: "We couldn't sleep," said Lucy,
5: and then felt sure that she need say no more, and that Aslan knew all they had been thinking.
7: "Please, may we come with you, wherever you're going?"
5: asked Susan. "Well, said Aslan, and seemed to be thinking. Then he said, "I should be glad of company tonight. Yes, you may come, if you will promise to stop when I tell you, and after that leave me to go on alone."
7: "Oh, thank you, thank you, and we will," said the two girls.
5: Forward they went again, and one of the girls walked on each side of the lion. But how slowly he walked, and his great royal head drooped so that his nose nearly touched the grass. Presently he stumbled and gave a low moan.
7: "Aslan, dear Aslan," said Lucy, "what is wrong? Can't you tell us? Are you ill, dear Aslan?" asked Susan.
5: "No," said Aslan. "I am sad and lonely. Lay your hands on my mane so that I can feel you are there, and let us walk like that." And so the girls did what they would never have dared to do without his permission, but what they had longed to do ever since they first saw him. Buried their cold hands in the beautiful sea of fur and stroked it and, so doing, walked with him. And presently they saw that they were going with him up the slope of the hill on which the stone table stood. They went up at the side where the trees came furthest up. And when they got to the last tree, it was one that had some bushes about it, Aslan stopped and said, "Oh, children, children, here you must stop. And whatever happens, do not let yourselves be seen. Farewell." And both the girls cried bitterly, though they hardly knew why, and clung to the lion and kissed his mane and his nose and his paws and his great sad eyes. Then he turned from them and walked out onto the top of the hill. And Lucy and Susan, crouching in the bushes, looked after him, and this is what they saw. A great crowd of people were standing all round the stone table, and though the moon was shining, many of them carried torches which burned with evil-looking red flames and black smoke. But such people! Ogres with monstrous teeth, and wolves, and bull-headed men, spirits of evil trees and poisonous plants, and other creatures whom I won't describe, because if I did, the grown-ups would probably not let you read this book. Cruels and hags and incubuses, wraiths, horrors, efreets, sprites, orkneys, woozes, and ettins. In fact, here were all those who were on the witch's side and whom the wolf had summoned at her command. And right in the middle,

0: mice have you caught today, Cat? And, would you like a saucer of milk, Pussums? Oh, how can they, said Lucy, tears streaming down her cheeks. The brutes, the brutes. For now that the first shock was over, the shorn face of Aslan looked to her braver and more beautiful and more patient than ever. Muzzle him, said the witch. And even now, as they worked about his face, putting on the muzzle, one bite from his jaws would have cost two or three of them their hands. But he never moved. And this seemed to enrage all that rabble. Everyone was at him now. Those who had been afraid to come near him, even after he was bound, began to find their courage. And for a few minutes, the two girls could not even see him. So thickly was he surrounded by the whole crowd of creatures, kicking him, hitting him, spitting on him, jeering at him. At last the rabble had had enough of this. They began to drag the bound and muzzled lion to the stone table, some pulling and some pushing. He was so huge that even when they got him there, it took all their efforts to hoist him onto the surface of it. Then there was more tying and tightening of cords. "The cowards! The cowards!" sobbed Susan. "Are they still afraid of him even now?" When once Aslan had been tied, and tied so that he was really a mass of cords, on the flat stone, a hush fell on the crowd. Four hags, holding four torches, stood at the corners of the table. The witch bared her arms, as she had bared them the previous night, when it had been Edmund instead of Aslan. Then she began to whet her knife. It looked to the children, when the gleam of the torchlight fell on it, as if the knife were made of stone, not of steel, and it was of a strange and evil shape. At last she drew near. She stood by Aslan's head. Her face was working and twitching with passion, but his looked up at the sky, still quiet, neither angry nor afraid, but a little sad. Then, just before she gave the blow, she stooped down and said in a quivering voice,
1: "And now, who has won? Fool! Did you think that by all this you would save the human traitor? Now I will kill you instead of him, as our pact was, and so the deep magic will be appeased. But when you are dead, what will prevent me from killing him as well? And who will take him out of my hand then? Understand that you have given me Narnia forever. You have lost your own life, and you have not saved his. In that knowledge, despair and die."
0: The children did not see the actual moment of the killing. They couldn't bear to look and had covered their eyes.
2: The Hitchhiker's Guide to the Galaxy by Douglas Adams, starring Peter Jones as The Book.

Far out in the uncharted backwaters of the unfashionable end of the western spiral arm of the galaxy lies a small, unregarded yellow sun. Orbiting this at a distance of roughly 90 million miles is an utterly insignificant little blue-green planet whose ape-descended life forms are so amazingly primitive that they still think digital watches are a pretty neat idea. This planet has, or had, a problem, which was this. Most of the people living on it were unhappy for pretty much of the time. Many solutions were suggested for this problem, but most of these were largely concerned with the movements of small green pieces of paper, which is odd because, on the whole, it wasn't the small green pieces of paper that were unhappy. And so the problem remained.

0: And lots of the people were mean, and most of them were miserable, even the ones with digital watches. Many were increasingly of the opinion that they'd all made a big mistake in coming down from the trees in the first place. And some said that even the trees had been a bad move and that no one should ever have left the oceans. And then one day, nearly 2,000 years after one man had been nailed to a tree for saying how great it would be to be nice to people for a change, a girl, sitting on her own in a small cafe in Rickmansworth, suddenly realized what it was that had been going wrong all this time, and she finally knew how the world could be made a good and happy place. This time, it was right, it would work, and no one would have to get nailed to anything. Sadly, however, before she could get to a phone to tell anyone, the Earth was unexpectedly demolished to make way for a new hyperspace bypass, and so the idea was lost forever. Meanwhile, Arthur Dent has escaped from the Earth in the company of a friend of his, who has unexpectedly turned out to be from a small planet somewhere in the vicinity of Betelgeuse. His name is Ford Prefect, for reasons which are unlikely to become clear again at the moment, and they are both in dead trouble with the captain of a Vogon spaceship.
1: Sir, Earthlings, I present you with a simple choice. Think carefully, for you hold your very lives in your hands. Now choose. Either die in the vacuum of space, or... Tell me how good you thought my poem was.
2: I liked it.
1: Good.
3: Oh yes, I thought that some of the metaphysical imagery was particularly effective.
1: Yes?
3: Oh. And, interesting rhythmic devices, too, which seem to counterpoint the,
2: Counterpoint the surrealism of the underlying metaphor of the,
3: Humanity of the,
2: Vagonity.
3: What?
2: Vagonity.
3: Oh, Vagonity, sorry. Of the poet's compassionate soul, which contrives through the medium of the verse structure to sublimate this, transcend that, and come to terms with the fundamental dichotomies of the other, and one is left with a profound and vivid insight into...
2: Into whatever it was the poem was about.
1: Well
2: done, Arthur. That was very good.
1: So what you're saying is that I write poetry because underneath my mean, callous, heartless exterior, I really just want to be loved. Is that right?
2: Well, I mean, yes. Yes, don't we all, deep down, you know?
1: Well, you're completely wrong. I just write poetry to throw my mean, callous, heartless exterior into sharp relief. I'm going to throw you off the ship anyway. Good! Take the prisoners to number 3 airlock and throw him out.
2: You can't throw us off into deep space. We're trying to write a book.
1: Resistance is useless.
3: I don't want to die now. I've still got a headache. I don't want to go to heaven with a headache. I'd be all cross and wouldn't enjoy it.
2: Oh, you can't do this.
1: Why not, you puny creature?
2: Oh, why not? Why not? Does there have to be a reason for everything? Why don't you just let us go on a mad impulse? Go on, live a little. Surprise yourself.
1: Counterpoint the surrealism of the underlying metaphor. Death's too good for them.
3: Oh! Let go of me, you brute!
2: Don't you worry. I'll think of something.
1: Resistance is useless!
3: I woke up this morning and thought I'd have a nice, relaxed day. Right. Do a bit of reading, brush the dog.
2: I know.
3: It's now just after 4 in the afternoon and I'm already being thrown out of an alien spaceship 5 light years from the smoking remains of the Earth.
2: All right, just stop panicking!
3: Who said anything about panicking? This is still just a culture shock.
2: Arthur, you're getting hysterical. Shut up!
1: Resistance is useless!
2: You can shut up as well.
1: Resistance is useless!
2: Now, give it a rest. Do you really enjoy this sort of thing?
1: Resistance is... What do you mean?
2: I mean, does it give you a full, satisfying life? Stomping around, shouting, pushing people out of spaceships?
1: Well, they are so good.
2: They have to be.
1: But now you come to mention it, I suppose most of the actual minutes are pretty lousy. Except some of the shouting I quite like. Resistance!
2: Yeah, sure, yes, you're good at that, I can tell. But if it's mostly lousy, then why do you do it? What is it? The girls? The leather? The machismo?
1: I don't know. I think I'm just sort of doing, really.
2: There, Arthur, you think you've got problems.
3: Yes, this guy's still half-throttling me.
2: Yeah, but try and understand his problem.
1: Right, so... What's the alternative?
2: Well, stop doing it, of course.
1: Well, doesn't sound that great to me.
2: Well, wait a minute, that's just the start. There's more to it than that, you see.
1: No, I think if it's all the same to you, I'd better just
4: just get you both shoved into this airlock and then go get on with some other bits of shouting I've got to do.
2: I mean, come on. I mean, now look.
4: Thanks for taking an interest. Bye now.
2: No, don't do it. No, listen. There's a whole world you don't know anything about. I mean, here, how about this? Da-da-da-dum. I mean, doesn't that stir anything in you?
4: Bye. I'll mention what you said to my aunt.
2: Potentially bright lad, I thought.
3: We're trapped now, aren't we?
2: Yes, we're trapped.
3: Well, didn't you think of anything?
2: Oh, yes.
3: Yes?
2: But unfortunately, it rather involved being on the other side of the airtight hatchway they've just sealed behind us.
3: So what happens next?
2: The hatchway in front of us will open automatically in a moment, and we'll shoot out into deep space and asphyxiate in about 30 seconds.
3: So this is it? We're going to die?
2: Yes. Except, no. Wait a minute. What's this switch?
3: What? Where?
2: No, I was only fooling. We are going to die after all.
3: You know, it's at times like this when I'm trapped in a Vogon airlock with a man from Beetlejuice and about to die of asphyxiation in deep space that I really wish I'd listened to what my mother told me when I was young.
2: Why? What did she tell you?
3: I don't know. I didn't listen.
2: Terrific.

0: The Hitchhiker's Guide to the Galaxy is a truly remarkable book. The introduction starts like this. Space, it says, is big, really big. You just won't believe how vastly, hugely, mind-bogglingly big it is. I mean, you may think it's a long way down the street to the chemist, but that's just peanuts to space. Listen! And so on. After a while, the style settles down a bit, and it starts telling you things you actually need to know, like the fact that the fabulously beautiful planet Bethselamin is now so worried about the cumulative erosion caused by 10 million visiting tourists a year that any net imbalance between the amount you eat and the amount you excrete whilst on the planet is surgically removed from your body weight when you leave. So every time you go to the lavatory there, it's vitally important to get a receipt. In the entry in which it talks about dying of asphyxiation 30 seconds after being thrown out of a spaceship, it goes on to say that what with space being the size it is, the chances of being picked up by another craft within those seconds are 2 to the power of 267,709 to 1 against, which, by a staggering coincidence, was also the telephone number of an Islington flat where Arthur once went to a very good party and met a very nice girl whom he entirely failed to get off with. Though the planet Earth, the Islington flat and the telephone have all now been demolished, it is comforting to reflect that they are in some small way commemorated by the fact that 29 seconds later, Ford and Arthur were in fact rescued.
1: There you are. I told you. I'd think of something.
2: Oh, sure.
1: Bright idea of mine, to find a passing spaceship and get rescued by it.
2: Oh, come on. The chances against it were astronomical.
1: Don't knock it. It worked. Now, where are we?
2: Well, I hardly like to say this, but it looks like the seafront at Southend.
1: God, I'm relieved to hear you say that.
2: Why?
1: Because I thought I must be going mad.
2: Perhaps we weren't rescued after all. Perhaps we died.
1: What's that meant to mean?
2: When I was young, I used to have this nightmare about dying. I used to lie awake at night, screaming. All my school friends went to heaven or hell, and I was sent to Southend.
1: Perhaps we'd better ask somebody what's going on. How about that man over there?
2: The one with the five heads crawling up the wall?
1: Yes.
2: Sir, excuse me. Excuse me. You know, if this is Southend, there's something very odd about it.
1: You mean the way the sea stays steady as a rock and the buildings keep washing up and down? Yes, I thought that was odd.
3: 2 to the power of 100,000 to 1 against and falling.
2: What was that?
1: Sounds like a measurement of probability. Hey, that couldn't mean... No.
2: What?
1: I'm not sure, but it means we definitely are on some kind of spaceship.
4: Southend seems to be melting away. Stars are swirling. A dust bowl. Snow. My legs are drifting off into the sunset. Hell, my left arm's come off too. How am I going to operate my digital watch now? Ford, you're turning into a penguin. Stop it.
3: 2 to the power of 75,000 to 1 against and falling.
5: Hey, who are you? Where are you? What's going on? And is there any way of stopping it?
3: Please relax. You are perfectly safe.
5: That's not the point. The point is that I am now a perfectly safe penguin, and my colleague here is rapidly running out of limbs.
2: It's all right. I've got them back now.
3: 2 to the power of 50,000 to 1 against and falling.
2: Admittedly, they're longer than I usually like them, but...
5: Isn't there anything you feel you ought to be telling us?
3: Welcome to the starship Heart of Gold. Please do not be alarmed by anything you see or hear around you. You are bound to feel some initial ill effects, as you've been rescued from certain death at an improbability level of 2 to the power of 267,709 to 1 against, possibly much higher. We are now cruising at a level of 2 to the power of 25,000 to 1 against and falling, and we will be restoring normality as soon as we are sure what is normal anyway. Thank you. 2 to the power of 20,000 to 1 against and falling.
1: Arthur, this is fantastic. We've been picked up by a ship with the new infinite improbability drive. This is really incredible, Arthur. Arthur? What's happening?
2: Ford, there's an infinite number of monkeys outside who want to talk to us about this script for Hamlet they've worked out.
0: The The infinite improbability drive is a wonderful new method of crossing interstellar distances in a few seconds without all that tedious mucking about in hyperspace. The principle of generating small amounts of finite improbability by simply hooking the logic circuits of a Bumbleweenie 57 submesan brain to an atomic vector plotter suspended in a strong Brownian motion producer, say a nice hot cup of tea, were, of course, well understood. And such generators were often used to break the ice at parties by making all the molecules in the hostess's undergarments simultaneously leap one foot to the left, in accordance with the theory of indeterminacy. Many respectable physicists said that they weren't going to stand for that sort of thing, partly because it was a debasement of science, but mostly because they didn't get invited to those sort of parties. Another thing they couldn't stand was the perpetual failure they encountered in trying to construct a machine which could generate the infinite improbability field needed to flip a spaceship between the furthest stars, and in the end, they grumpily announced that such a machine was virtually impossible. Then, one day, a student who had been left to sweep up the lab after a particularly unsuccessful party found himself reasoning this way. If such a machine is a virtual impossibility, then it must logically be a finite improbability. So all I have to do in order to make one is to work out exactly how improbable it is, then feed that figure into the finite improbability generator, give it a fresh cup of really hot tea, and then turn it on. He did this and was rather startled to discover that he'd managed to create the long-sought-after infinite improbability generator out of thin air. It startled him even more when, just after he was awarded the Galactic Institute's prize for extreme cleverness, he got lynched by a rampaging mob of respectable physicists who had finally realized that the one thing they really couldn't stand was a smartass.
3: 5-1 against and falling, 4-1 against and falling, 3-1, 2-1, probability factor of 1-1, we have normality. I repeat, we have normality. Anything you still can't cope with is therefore your own problem. Please relax. You will be sent for soon.
6: Who are they, Trillian?
3: Oh, just a couple of guys we picked up in open space. Sector ZZ9, plural Z Alpha.
6: Yeah, yeah. Well, that's a very sweet thought, Trillian, but do you really think it's wise under the circumstances? I mean, here we are, on the run and everything. We've got the police of half the galaxy after us, and we stopped to pick up hitchhikers. Okay, so 10 out of 10 for style, but minus several million for good thinking, okay?
3: Zaphod, they were floating unprotected in open space. You didn't want them to die, did you?
6: Well, not as such, no, but...
3: Anyway, I didn't pick them up. The ship did it all by itself.
6: What?
3: Whilst we were in improbability drive.
6: That's incredible.
3: No, just very, very improbable. Look, don't worry about the aliens. They're just a couple of guys, I expect. I'll send the robot down to check them out. Hey, Marvin!
7: I think you ought to know I'm feeling very depressed.
6: God.
3: Well, here's something to occupy you and keep your mind off things.
7: It won't work. I have an exceptionally large mind.
3: Marvin...
7: All right, what do you want me to do?
3: Go down to number 2 entry bay and bring the 2 aliens up here under surveillance.
7: Just that?
3: Yes.
7: I won't enjoy it.
6: She's not asking you to enjoy it. Just do it, will you?
7: All right, I'll do it. Yeah,
6: good, great. Thank you.
7: I'm not getting you down at all, am I?
3: No, no, Marvin. That's just fine, really.
7: I wouldn't like to think I was getting you down.
3: No, don't worry about that. You just act as comes naturally and everything will be fine.
7: You're sure you don't mind?
6: No, no, it's all just part of life.
7: Life? Don't talk to me about life.
3: I don't think I can stand that robot much longer, Zaphod.
0: The Encyclopedia Galactica defines a robot as a mechanical apparatus designed to do the work of a man. The marketing division of the Sirius Cybernetics Corporation defines a robot as your plastic pal who's fun to be with. The Hitchhiker's Guide to the Galaxy defines the marketing division of the Sirius Cybernetics Corporation as a bunch of mindless jerks who'll be the first against the wall when the revolution comes, with a footnote to the effect that the editors would welcome applications from anyone interested in taking over the post of robotics correspondent. Curiously enough, an edition of the Encyclopedia Galactica that fell through a time warp from 1,000 years in the future defined the marketing division of the Sirius Cybernetics Corporation as a bunch of mindless jerks who were the first against the wall when the revolution came.
1: I think this ship is brand new, Arthur.
2: How can you tell? Have you got some exotic device for measuring the age of metal?
1: No, I just found this sales brochure lying on the floor. The universe can be yours. Ah, and look, I was right. Sensational new breakthrough in improbability physics. As the ship's drive reaches infinite improbability, it passes through every conceivable point in every conceivable universe almost simultaneously. You select your own re-entry point. Be the envy of other major governments. This is big league stuff.
2: It looks a hell of a lot better than that dingy Vogon ship. This is my idea of a spaceship. All gleaming white, flashing lights, everything. What happens if I press this button?
1: I wouldn't.
2: Oh.
1: What happened?
2: A sign lit up saying, please do not press this button again.
1: They make a big thing of the ship's cybernetics. A new generation of Sirius Cybernetics Corporation robots and computers with the new GPP feature.
2: GPP? What's that?
1: It says genuine people personalities.
2: Sounds ghastly.
7: It is.
2: What?
7: Ghastly. It all is. Absolutely ghastly. Just don't even talk about it. Look at this door. All the doors in this spacecraft have a cheerful and sunny disposition. It is their pleasure to open for you and their satisfaction to close again with the knowledge of a job well done. Hateful, isn't it? Come on. I've been ordered to take you up to the bridge. Here I am, brain the size of a planet, and they tell me to take you up to the bridge. Call that job satisfaction, because I don't.
1: Excuse me, which government owns this ship?
7: You watch this door. It's about to open again. I can tell by the intolerable air of smugness it suddenly generates. Come on. Thank you, the marketing division of the Sirius Cybernetics Corporation.
8: You're welcome.
7: Let's build robots with genuine people personalities, they said. So they tried it out with me. I'm a personality prototype. You can tell, can't you? I hate that door. I'm not getting it down, am I?
1: Which government owns this ship?
7: No government owns it. It's been stolen.
1: Stolen?
7: Stolen?
1: Who by?
7: Zaphod Beeblebrox.
1: Zaphod Beeblebrox?
7: Sorry, did I say something wrong? Pardon me for breathing, which I never do anyway, so I don't know why I bother to say it. Oh, God, I'm so depressed. Here's another of those self-satisfied doors. Life. Don't talk to me about life.
2: No one even mentioned it.
1: Really? Zaphod Beeblebrox.
9: And news reports brought to you here on the Sub-Ether Waveband, broadcasting around the galaxy around the clock. And we'll be saying a big hello to all intelligent life forms everywhere. And to everyone else out there, the secret is to bang the rocks together, guys. And of course, the big news story tonight is the sensational theft of the new improbability drive prototype ship by none other than Zaphod Beeblebrox. And the question everyone's asking is, has the Big Z finally flipped? Beeblebrox, the man who invented the pangalactic gargle blaster, ex-confidence trickster, part-time galactic president, once described by Eccentrica Golumbitz as the best bang since the big one, and recently voted the worst-dressed sentient being in the universe for the seventh time running. Has he got an answer this time? We asked his private brain care specialist, Gag Helfand.
10: Well, look, Zaphod's just this guy, you know?
11: Hey, what do you turn it off for, Trillian?
3: Zaphod. I've just thought of something.
11: Yeah?
3: We picked those couple of guys up in... Zaphod, please take your hand off me. And the other one. Thank you. And the other one.
11: I grew that one specially for you, Trillian, you know that? Took me 6 months, but it was worth every minute.
3: We picked them up in sector ZZ9, plural Z Alpha. Doesn't that mean anything to you?
11: On the whole, no.
3: Well, it's where you originally picked me up. Let me show it to you on the screen. Right there.
11: Hey, right. I don't believe it. How the hell did we come to be there?
3: Improbability drive. We pass through every point in the universe. You know that.
11: Yeah, but picking them up there is just too strange a coincidence. I want to work this out. Computer?
12: Hi there. I want you to know that whatever your problem, I am here to help you solve it.
11: Look, I think I'll just use a piece of paper.
12: Sure thing. I understand. If you ever need...
11: Shut up.
12: Okay, okay.
11: Trillium, listen. Mm-hmm. The ship picked them up all by itself, right?
13: Right.
11: Right. So, that already gives us a high improbability factor. Mm-hmm. It picked them up in that particular space sector, which gives us another high improbability factor. Mm-hmm. Plus, they were not wearing spacesuits, so we picked them up during a crucial 30-second period.
13: I've got a note for that factor here.
11: Put it all together, and we have a total improbability of... Yeah, well, it's pretty vast, but it's not infinite. At what point did we actually pick them up?
13: At infinite improbability level.
11: Which leaves us a very large improbability gap still to be filled. Look, they're on the way up here now, aren't they? Mm-hmm. With that bloody robot. Can we pick them up on any monitor cameras?
13: I should think so.
14: And then, of course, I've got this terrible pain in all the diodes down my left side.
15: Is that so?
14: Oh, yes. I mean, I've asked for them to be replaced, but no one ever listens.
15: I can imagine.
13: Oh, God, I don't believe it.
16: Well, well, well. Zaphod Beeblebrox.
11: I don't believe it. This is just too amazing. Look, Trillian, I'll just handle this. Is there anything wrong?
13: I think I'll just wait in the cabin. I'll be back in a minute.
11: Oh, this is going to be great. I'm going to be so unbelievably cool about it, it would flummox a vegan snow lizard. This is terrific. What real cool. Several million points out of 10 for style.
13: Well, you enjoy yourself, Zaphod. I don't see what's so great myself. I'll go and listen for the police on the sub-ether waveband.
11: Right. Which is the most nonchalant chair to be discovered working at? Yeah. Okay.
17: Glad to be of service.
14: I suppose you'll want to see the aliens now. Do you want me to sit in a corner and rust, or just fall apart where I'm standing?
11: Show them in, please, Marvin. Ford, hi. How are you? Glad you could drop in.
16: Zaphod, great to see you. You're looking well. The extra arm suits you. Nice ship you've stolen.
2: You mean you know this guy?
16: Know him? He's... Oh, Zaphod, this is a friend of mine, Arthur Dent. I saved him when his planet blew up.
11: Oh, sure. Hi, Arthur. Glad you could make it.
16: And Arthur, this is my...
2: We've met.
16: What?
11: Have we? Hey...
16: What do you mean you've met? This is Zaphod Beeblebrox from Beetlejuice 5, you know. Not bloody Martin Smith from Croydon.
2: I don't care. We've met, haven't we, Zaphod? Or should I say, Phil?
16: What?
11: You'll have to remind me. I have a terrible memory for species.
2: It was at a party.
11: I rather doubt it.
16: Cool it, will you, Arthur?
2: A party 6 months ago. On Earth. England. London. Islington.
11: Oh, that party.
16: Zaphod, you don't mean to say you've been on that miserable little planet as well?
11: No, of course not. Well, I may have just dropped in briefly on my way somewhere.
16: What is all this, Arthur?
2: At this party, there was a girl. I'd had my eye on her for weeks. Beautiful, charming, devastatingly intelligent. Everything I'd been saving myself up for. And just when I'd finally managed to get her for myself for a few tender moments, this friend of yours barges up and says, "Hey, doll, is this guy boring you? Come and talk to me. I'm from a different planet." I never saw her again.
16: Zaphod?
2: Yes, he only had the two arms and the one head, and he called himself Phil, but...
13: But you must admit that he did actually turn out to be from a different planet, Arthur.
2: Good God, it's her! Tricia McMillan, what are you doing here?
13: Same as you, Arthur. I hitched a ride. After all, with a degree in maths and another in astrophysics, it was either that or back to the dole queue on Monday. Oh, I'm sorry I missed that Wednesday lunch date, but I was in a black hole all morning.
11: Oh, God. Ford, this is Trillian. Hi. Trillian, this is my semi-cousin Ford, who shares three of the same mothers as me. Hi. Trillian, is this sort of thing going to happen every time we use the infinite improbability drive?
13: Very probably, I'm afraid.
11: Zaphod Beeblebrox, this is a very large drink. Hi.
0: Will our heroes be able to enjoy a nice, relaxed evening at last? How will they cope with their new social roles? Will they survive the deadly missile attack, which is launched on them 3 minutes into the next episode? Find out in next week's exciting installment of The Hitchhiker's Guide to the Galaxy.
18: In that episode of The Hitchhiker's Guide to the Galaxy, Peter Jones was the book. Simon Jones played Arthur Dent and Jeffrey McGiven, Ford Prefect. Stephen Moore was Marvin, Markwing Davy, Zaphod Beeblebrox, Susan Sheridan, Trillian, Bill Wallace, the Vogon Captain, and David Tate, the Vogon Guard and Computer. The programme was written by Douglas Adams and produced by Geoffrey Perkins with the assistance of the BBC Radiophonic Workshop. and it'll be repeated through a time warp on the Home Service in 1951.

0: Hi there, this is Eddie, your shipboard computer. And I just want to mention here that we are now moving into orbit around the legendary planet of Magrathea. Sorry to interrupt your social evening. Have a good time.
1: He lifted his staff and pointed to a high window. There the darkness seemed to clear, and through the opening could be seen, high and far, a patch of shining sky. Not all is dark. Take courage, Lord of the Mark, for better help you will not find. No counsel have I to give to those that despair, yet counsel I could give, and words I could speak to you. Will you hear them? They are not for all ears. I bid you come out before your doors and look abroad. Too long have you sat in shadows and trusted to twisted tales and crooked promptings. Slowly Theoden left his chair. A faint light grew in the hall again. The woman hastened to the king's side, taking his arm, and with faltering steps the old man came down from the dais and paced softly through the hall. Wormtongue remained lying on the floor. They came to the doors and Gandalf knocked.
2: "Open," he cried. "The Lord of the Mark comes forth."
1: The doors rolled back and a keen air came whistling in. A wind was blowing on the hills.
2: "Send your guards down to the stairs foot," said Gandalf. "And you, lady, leave him a while with me. I will care for him."
1: "Go, Eowyn, sister-daughter," said the old king. "The time for fear is past." The woman turned and went slowly into the house. As she passed the doors she turned and looked back. Grave and thoughtful was her glance as she looked on the king with cool pity in her eyes. Very fair was her face, and her long hair was like a river of gold. Slender and tall she was in her white robe girt with silver, but strong she seemed and stern as steel, a daughter of kings. Thus Aragorn, for the first time in the full light of day, beheld Eowyn, Lady of Rohan, and thought her fair, fair and cold, like a morning of pale spring that is not yet come to womanhood. And she now was suddenly aware of him, tall heir of kings, wise with many winters, grey-cloaked, hiding a power that yet she felt. For a moment, still as stone, she stood, then turning swiftly she was gone.
2: "Now, lord," said Gandalf, "look out upon your land. Breathe a free air again."
1: From the porch upon the top of the high terrace they could see beyond the stream the green fields of Rohan fading into distant grey. Curtains of wind-blown rain were slanting down. The sky above, and to the west, was still dark with thunder, and lightning far away flickered among the tops of hidden hills. But the wind had shifted to the north, and already the storm that had come out of the east was receding, rolling away southward to the sea. Suddenly, through a rent in the clouds behind them, a shaft of sun stabbed down. The falling showers gleamed like silver, and far away the river glittered like a shimmering glass.
2: "It is not so dark here," said Theoden.
3: "No," said Gandalf, "nor does age lie so heavily on your shoulders as some would have you think. Cast aside your prop."
1: From the king's hand the black staff fell clattering on the stones. He drew himself up, slowly, as a man that is stiff from long bending over some dull toil. Now tall and straight he stood, and his eyes were blue as he looked into the opening sky.
2: "Dark have been my dreams of late," he said, "but I feel as one new awakened.
1: I would now that you had come before, Gandalf, for I fear that already you have come too late only to see the last days of my house. Not long now shall stand the high hall which Brego son of Eol built. Fire shall devour the high seat. What is to be done?"
2: "Much," said Gandalf. "But first send for Eomer. Do I not guess rightly that you hold him prisoner by the counsel of Grimer, of him that all save you name the Wormtongue?"
3: "It is true," said Theoden. "He had rebelled against my commands and threatened death to Grimer in my hall."
2: "A man may love you and yet not love Wormtongue or his counsels," said Gandalf.
3: "That may be. I will do as you ask. Call Harmer to me. Since he proved untrusty as a door ward,
2: Let him become an errand runner. The guilty shall bring the guilty to judgment, said Theoden, and his voice was grim. Yet he looked at Gandalf and smiled, and as he did, so many lines of care were smoothed away and did not return. When Harma had been summoned and had gone, Gandalf led Theoden to a stone seat, and then sat himself before the king upon the topmost stair. Aragorn and his companions stood nearby.
3: There is no hope to tell all that you should hear, said Gandalf. Yet if my hope is not cheated, a time will come ere long when I can speak more fully. Behold, you have come into a peril greater even than the wit of Wormtongue could weave into your dreams. But see, you dream no longer. You live. Gondor and Rohan do not stand alone. The enemy is strong beyond our reckoning, yet we have a hope at which he has not guessed.
2: Quickly now Gandalf spoke. His voice was low and secret, and none save the king heard what he said. But ever as he spoke, the light shone brighter in Theoden's eye, and at the last he rose from his seat to his full height, and Gandalf beside him, and together they looked out from the high place toward the east.
3: Verily, said Gandalf, now in a loud voice, keen and clear, that way lies our hope, where sits our greatest fear. Doom hangs still on a thread, yet hope there is still, if we can but stand unconquered for a little while.
2: The others too now turned their eyes eastward. Over the sundering leagues of land, far away they gazed to the edge of sight, and hope and fear bore their thoughts still on, beyond dark mountains to the land of shadow. Where now was the ring-bearer? How thin indeed was the thread upon which doom still hung! It seemed to Legolas, as he strained his far-seeing eyes, that he caught a glimpse of white. Far away, perchance, the sun twinkled on a pinnacle of the Tower of God. And further still, endlessly remote and yet a present threat, there was a tiny tongue of flame. Slowly Theoden sat down again, as if weariness still struggled to master him against the will of Gandalf. He turned and looked at his great house.
3: Alas, he said, that these evil days should be mine, and should come in my old age instead of that peace which I have earned. Alas for Boromir the Brave! The young perish and the old linger, withering.
2: He clutched his knees with his wrinkled hands.
3: Your fingers would remember their old strength better if they grasped a sword-hilt, said Gandalf.
2: Theoden rose and put his hand to his side, but no sword hung at his belt.
3: Where has Grimur stowed it? He muttered under his breath.
4: Take this, dear lord, said a clear voice. It was ever at your service.
2: Two men had come swiftly up the stair and stood now a few steps from the top. Eomer was there. No helm was on his head, no mail was on his breast, but in his hand he held a drawn sword, and as he knelt he offered the hilt to his master.
3: How comes this? Said Theoden sternly.
2: He turned towards Eomer, and the men looked in wonder at him, standing now proud and erect. Where was the old man whom they had left crouching in his chair or leaning on his stick?
3: It is my doing, lord, said Harma, trembling. I understood that Eomer was to be set free. Such joy was in my heart that maybe I have erred. Yet, since he was free again, and he a marshal of the mark, I brought him his sword, as he bade me.
2: To lay at your feet, my lord, said Eomer. For a moment of silence, Theoden stood looking down at Eomer as he knelt still before him. Neither moved.
3: Will you not take the sword? Said Gandalf.
2: Slowly Theoden stretched forth his hand. As his fingers took the hilt, it seemed to the watchers that firmness and strength returned to his thin arm. Suddenly he lifted the blade and swung it, shimmering and whistling in the air. Then he gave a great cry. His voice rang clear as he chanted in the tongue of Rohan a call to arms.
3: Arise now, arise, riders of Theoden, dire deeds awake! Dark is it eastward, let horse be bridled, horn be sounded, forth Eorlingus.
2: The guards, thinking that they were summoned, sprang up the stair. They looked at their lord in amazement, and then as one man they drew their swords and laid them at his feet.
3: Command us, they said. Westo Theoden Hall, cried Eomer.
4: It is a joy to us to see you return into your own. Never again shall it be said, Gandalf, that you come only with grief.
2: Take back your sword, Eomer, sister son, said the king. Go, Hama, and seek my own sword. Grim has it in his keeping. Bring him to me also.
3: Now, Gandalf, you said that you had counsel to give, if I would hear it. What is your counsel?
2: You have yourself already taken it, answered Gandalf, to put your trust in Eomer, rather than in a man of crooked mind, to cast aside regret and fear, to do the deed at hand. Every man that can ride should be sent west at once, as Eomer counseled you. We must first destroy the threat of Saruman while we have time. If we fail, we fall. If we succeed, then we will face the next task. Meanwhile, your people that are left, the women and the children and the old, should fly to the refuges that you have in the mountains. Were they not prepared against just such an evil day as this? Let them take provision, but delay not, nor burden themselves with treasures, great or small. It is their lives that are at stake.
3: This counsel seems good to me now, said Theoden. Let all my folk get ready.
2: But you, my guests, truly you said, Gandalf, that the courtesy of my hall is lessened. You have ridden through the night, and the morning wears away. You have had neither sleep nor food. A guest house shall be made ready. There you shall sleep when you have eaten.
5: Nay, lord, said Aragorn, there is no rest yet for the weary. The men of Rohan must ride forth today, and we will ride with them, axe, sword, and bow. We did not bring them to rest against your wall, lord of the mark.
2: And I promised Eomer that my sword and his should be drawn together.
4: Now indeed there is hope of victory, said Eomer.
2: Hope, yes, said Gandalf. But Isengard is strong, and other perils draw ever nearer. Do not delay, Theoden, when we are gone. Lead your people swiftly to the hold of Dunharrow in the hills.
5: Nay, Gandalf, said the king, you do not know your own skill in healing. It shall not be so. I myself will go to war, to fall in the front of the battle, if it must be. Thus shall I sleep better.
2: Then even the defeat of Rohan will be glorious in song, said Aragorn.
4: The armed men that stood near clashed their weapons, crying,
2: The Lord of the Mark will ride! Forth, Eorlingus!
5: But your people must not be both unarmed and shepherdless, said Gandalf. Who shall guide them and govern them in your place?
2: I will take thought for that ere I go, answered Theoden. Here comes my counselor.
4: At that moment Hama came again from the hall. Behind him, cringing between two other men, came Grim of the Wormtongue. His face was very white. His eyes blinked in the sunlight. Hama knelt and presented to Theoden a long sword in a scabbard clasped with gold and set with green gems.
2: Here, lord, is Herogrim, your ancient blade, he said. It was found in his chest. Loath was he to render up the keys. Many other things are there which men have missed.
5: You lie, said Wormtongue, and this sword your master himself gave into my keeping.
6: And he now requires it of you again, said Theoden. Does that displease you?
5: Assuredly not, lord, said Wormtongue. I care for you and yours as best I may, but do not weary yourself or tax too heavily your strength. Let others deal with these irksome guests. Your meat is about to be set on the board. Will you not go to it?
2: I will, said Theoden, and let food for my guests be set on the board beside me. The host rides today. Send the heralds forth. Let them summon all who dwell nigh. Every man and strong lad able to bear arms, all who have horses, let them be ready in the saddle at the gate ere the second hour from noon.
3: Dear lord, cried Wormtongue, it is as I feared. This wizard has bewitched you.
2: Are none to be left to defend the golden hall of your fathers and all your treasure? None to guard the lord of the mark?
5: If this is bewitchment, said Theoden, it seems to me more wholesome than your whisperings. Your leechcraft ere long would have had me walking on all fours like a beast.
2: No, not one shall be left, not even Grima. Grima shall ride too. Go! You have yet time to clean the rust from your sword.
7: Mercy, lord,
4: whined Wormtongue, grovelling on the ground.
7: Have pity on one worn out in your service. Send me not from your side. I at least will stand by you when all others have gone. Don't send your faithful Grima away.
8: You have my pity, said Theoden, and I don't send you from my side. I go myself to war with my men. I bid you come with me and prove your faith.
4: Wormtongue looked from face to face. In his eyes was the hunted look of a beast seeking some gap in the ring of his enemies. He licked his lips with a long, pale tongue. Such a resolve might be expected from the lord of the House of Eorl, old though he be, he said. But those who truly love him would spare his failing years, yet I see that I come too late. Others, whom the death of my lord would perhaps grieve less, have already persuaded him. If I can't undo their work, hear me at least in this, lord. One who knows your mind and honours your commands should be left in Edoras. Appoint a faithful steward. Let your counsellor Grima keep all things till your return, and I pray that we may see it, though no wise man will deem it hopeful. Aelmer laughed. And if that plea doesn't excuse you from war, most noble Wormtongue, he said, what office of less honour would you accept? To carry a sack of meal up into the mountains, if any man could trust you with it?
2: Nay, Aelmer, you don't fully understand the mind of Master Wormtongue, said Gandalf, turning his piercing glance upon him. He's bold and cunning. Even now he plays a game with peril and wins a throw. Hours of my precious time he's wasted already. Down, snake, he said in a sudden, terrible voice. Down on your belly. How long is it since Saruman bought you? What was the promised price? When all the men were dead, you were to pick your share of the treasure and take the woman you desire. Too long have you watched her under your eyelids and haunted her steps.
4: Aemer grasped his sword. That I knew already, he muttered. For that reason I would have slain him before, forgetting the law of the hall. But there are other reasons. He stepped forward, but Gandalf stayed him with his hand.
2: Eowyn is safe now, he said. But you, Wormtongue, you've done what you could for your true master. Some reward you have earned, at least. Yet Saruman is apt to overlook his bargains. I should advise you to go quickly and remind him, lest he forget your faithful service.
4: You lie, said Wormtongue.
2: That word comes too often easy from your lips, said Gandalf. I do not lie. See, Theoden here is a snick. With safety you can't take it with you, nor can you leave it behind. To slay it would be just. But it wasn't always as it is now. Once it was a man. And did you service in its fashion? Give him a horse and let him go at once, wherever he chooses. By his choice you shall judge him.
4: Do you hear this, Wormtongue? Said Theoden. This is your choice, to ride with me to war? And let us see in battle whether you are true. Or to go now, whether you will. But then, if ever we meet again, I shall not be merciful. Slowly Wormtongue rose. He looked at them with half-closed eyes. Last of all he scanned Theoden's face and opened his mouth as if to speak. Then suddenly he drew himself up. His hands worked. His eyes glittered. Such malice was in them that men stepped back from him. He bared his teeth. And then with a hissing breath he spat before the king's feet, and darting to one side, he fled down the stair.
9: After him! Said Theoden. See that he does no harm to any, but don't hurt him or hinder him. Give him a horse if he wishes it.
4: And if any will bear him, said Aelmer. One of the guards ran down the stair. Another went to the well at the foot of the terrace, and in his helm drew water. With it he washed clean the stones that wormed him.
10: Chapter 13. The High King in Command. Now, said Peter as they finished their meal, Aslan and the girls, that's Queen Susan and Queen Lucy, Caspian, are somewhere close. We don't know when he will act. In his time, no doubt, not ours. In the meantime, he would like us to do what we can on our own. You say, Caspian, we are not strong enough to meet Miraz in pitched battle? I'm afraid not, High King, said Caspian. He was liking Peter very much, but was rather tongue-tied. It was much stranger for him to meet the great kings out of the old stories than it was for them to meet him. Very well, then, said Peter. I'll send him a challenge to a single combat. No one had thought of this before. Please, said Caspian. Could it not be me? I want to avenge my father. You're wounded, said Peter, and anyway, wouldn't he just laugh at a challenge from you? I mean, we have seen that you are a king and a warrior, but he thinks of you as a kid. But, sire, said the badger, who sat very close to Peter and never took his eyes off him, will he accept a challenge even from you? He knows he has the stronger army. Very likely he won't, said Peter, but there's always the chance. And even if he doesn't, we shall spend the best part of the day sending heralds to and fro and all that. By then, Aslan may have done something, and at least I can inspect the army and strengthen the position. I will send the challenge. In fact, I will write it at once. Have you pen and ink, Master Doctor? A scholar is never without them, Your Majesty, answered Dr. Cornelius. Very well, I will dictate, said Peter. And while the doctor spread out a parchment and opened his inkhorn and sharpened his pen, Peter leant back with half-closed eyes and recalled to his mind the language in which he had written such things long ago in Narnia's golden age. Right, he said at last. And now, if you are ready, Doctor. Dr. Cornelius dipped his pen and waited. Peter dictated as follows. Peter, by the gift of Aslan, by election, by prescription, and by conquest, High King over all kings in Narnia, Emperor of the Lone Islands and Lord of Caer Paravel, Knight of the Most Noble Order of the Lion, to Miraz, son of Caspian the Eighth, sometime Lord Protector of Narnia, and now styling himself King of Narnia, greeting. Have you got that? Narnia, comma, greeting, muttered the doctor. Yes, sir. Then begin a new paragraph, said Peter. For to prevent the effusion of blood, and for the avoiding of all other inconveniences likely to grow from the wars now levied in our realm of Narnia, it is our pleasure to adventure our royal person on behalf of our trusty and well-beloved Caspian in clean wager of battle to prove upon your lordship's body that the said Caspian is lawful king under us in Narnia, both by our gift and by the laws of the Telmarines, and your lordship, twice guilty of treachery, both in withholding the dominion of Narnia from the said Caspian, and in the most abominable, don't forget to spell it with an H, Doctor, bloody and unnatural murder of your kindly lord and brother, King Caspian IX of that name. Wherefore we most heartily provoke, challenge and defy your lordship to the said combat and monomachy, and have sent these letters by the hand of our well-beloved and royal brother Edmund, sometime king under us in Narnia, Duke of Lantern Waste, and Count of the Western March, Knight of the Noble Order of the Table, to whom we have given full power of determining with your lordship all the conditions of the said battle. Given at our lodging in Aslan's Hower, this 12th day of the month, Green Roof, in the first year of Caspian 10th of Narnia. That ought to do, said Peter, drawing a deep breath. And now we must send two others with King Edmund. I think the giant ought to be one. He's not very clever, you know, said Caspian. Of course not, said Peter. But any giant looks impressive if only he will keep quiet, and it will cheer him up. But who for the other? Upon my word, said Trumpkin, if you want someone who can kill with looks, Reepy Cheep would be the best. He would indeed, from all I hear, said Peter with a laugh. If only he wasn't so small, they wouldn't even see him till he was close. Send Glenstorm, sire, said Truffle Hunter. No one ever laughed at a centaur. An hour later, two great lords in the army of Miraz, the Lord Glozell and the Lord Sopespian, strolling along their lines and picking their teeth after breakfast, looked up and saw coming down to them from the wood the centaur and giant Wimbleweather, whom they had seen before in battle, and between them a figure they could not recognise. Nor, indeed, would the other boys at Edmund's school have recognised him if they could have seen him at that moment. For Aslan had breathed on him at their meeting, and a kind of greatness hung about him.
11: "What's to do?" said the Lord Glozell. "An attack?"
10: "A parley, rather," said Sopespian.
11: "See, they carry green branches. They're coming to surrender, most likely." "He that is walking between the centaur and the giant has no look of surrender in his face," said Clozel. "Who can he be? It is not the boy Caspian." "Nay, indeed," says Sir Pespian. "This is a fell warrior, I warrant you, wherever the rebels have got him from. He is, in your lordship's private ear, a kinglier man than ever Miraz was. And what mail he wears, none of our smiths can make the like. I'll wager my dappled pommelly he brings a challenge, not a surrender," said Clozel. "How then?" said Sir Pespian. "We hold the enemy in our fist here. Miraz would never be so harebrained as to throw away his advantage on a combat." "He might be brought to it," said Clozel in a much lower voice. "Softly," said Sir Pespian. "Step a little aside here, out of earshot of those sentries. Now, have I taken your lordship's meaning aright?" "If the king undertook wager of battle," whispered Clozel, "why, either he would kill or be killed." "So," said Sir Pespian, nodding his head. "And if he killed, we should have won this war." "Certainly. And if not?" "Why, if not, we should be as able to win it without the king's grace as with him. For I need not tell your lordship that Miraz is no very great captain,

0: trouble.
1: But Saruman will try to stop you, won't he?
0: That is so. I have not forgotten it. Indeed, I have thought long about it. But you see, many of the Ents are younger than I am, by many lives of trees. They are all roused now, and their mind is all on one thing, breaking Isengard. But they will start thinking again before long. They will cool down a little when we take our evening drink. What a thirst we shall have! But let them march now and sing. We have a long way to go, and there is time ahead for thought. It is something to have started.
1: Treebeard marched on, singing with the others for a while, but after a time his voice died to a murmur and fell silent again. Pippin could see that his old brow was wrinkled and knotted. At last he looked up, and Pippin could see a sad look in his eyes, sad but not unhappy. There was a light in them, as if the green flame had sunk deeper into the dark wells of his thought.
0: "Of course it is likely enough, my friends," he said slowly, "likely enough that we are going to our doom."
2: The Two Towers, Cassette 5.
3: "Now, my guests, come," said Théoden. "Come and take such refreshment as haste allows." They passed back into the great house. Already they heard below them in the town the heralds crying and the war horns blowing, for the king was to ride forth as soon as the men of the town and those dwelling near could be armed and assembled. At the king's board sat Eomer and the four guests, and there also, waiting upon the king, was the lady Eowyn. They ate and drank swiftly. The others were silent while Théoden questioned Gandalf concerning Saruman.
4: "How far back his treachery goes, who can guess?" said Gandalf. "He wasn't always evil. Once I don't doubt that he was the friend of Rohan, and even when his heart grew colder, he found you useful still. But for long now he's plotted your ruin, wearing the mask of friendship until he was ready. In those years Wormtongue's task was easy, and all that you did was swiftly known in Isengard, for your land was open, and strangers came and went. And ever Wormtongue's whispering was in your ears, poisoning your thought, chilling your heart, weakening your limbs, while others watched and could do nothing, but your will was in his keeping. But when I escaped and warned you, then the mask was torn, for those who would see. After that Wormtongue played dangerously, always seeking to delay you, to prevent your full strength being gathered. He was crafty. Darling men's wariness, or working on their fears, has served the occasion. Do you not remember how eagerly he urged that no man should be spared on a wild goose chase northward, when the immediate peril was westward? He persuaded you to forbid Eomer to pursue the raiding orcs. If Eomer had not defied Wormtongue's voice, speaking with your mouth, those orcs would have reached Isengard by now, bearing a great prize. Not indeed that prize which Saruman desires above all else, but at the least two members of my company, sharers of a secret hope, of which even to you, Lord, I can't yet speak openly. Dare you think of what they might now be suffering, or what Saruman might now have learned, to our destruction? I owe much to Eomer, said Théoden. Faithful heart may have froward tongue. Say also, said Gandalf, that to crooked eyes truth may wear a wry face. Indeed, my eyes were almost blind, said Théoden. Most of all I owe to you, my guest. Once again you've come in time. I would give you a gift, ere we go, at your own choosing. You have only to name aught that is mine. I reserve now only my sword. Whether I came in time or not is yet to be seen, said Gandalf. But as for your gift, Lord, I'll choose one that will fit my need, swift and sure. Give me Shadowfax. He was only lent before, if loan we may call it. But now I shall ride him into great hazard, setting silver against black. I wouldn't risk anything that is not my own, and already there is a bond of love between us. You choose well, said Théoden, and I give him now gladly. Yet it's a great gift. There is none like the Shadowfax. In him, one of the mighty steeds of old is returned.

0: and none shall return again. And to you, my other guests, I will offer such things as may be found in my armoury. Swords you don't need, but there are helms and coats of mail of cunning work, gifts to my fathers out of Gondor. Choose from these ere we go, and may they serve you well." Now men came bearing raiment of war from the king's hoard, and they arrayed Aragorn and Legolas in shining mail. Helms, too, they chose, and round shields. Their bosses were overlaid with gold and set with gems, green and red and white. Gandalf took no armour, and Gimli needed no coat of rings, even if one had been found to match his stature. For there was no havoc in the hordes of Edoras of better make than his short corslet forged beneath the mountain in the north. But he chose a cap of iron and leather that fitted well upon his round head, and a small shield he also took. It bore the running horse, white upon green, that was the emblem of the house of Eol. "May it keep you well," said Theoden. "It was made for me in Thingol's day, while still I was a boy." Gimli bowed.
1: "I am proud, Lord of the Mark, to bear your device," he said. "Indeed, sooner would I bear a horse than be borne by one. I love my feet better, but maybe I shall come yet where I can stand and fight."
0: "It may well be so," said Theoden. The king now rose, and at once Eowyn came forward, bearing wine. "Ferthul Theoden Hall," she said, "receive now this cup and drink in happy hour. Health be with thee at thy going and coming." Theoden drank from the cup, and she then proffered it to the guests. As she stood before Aragorn, she paused suddenly and looked upon him, and her eyes were shining. And he looked down upon her fair face and smiled, but as he took the cup, his hand met hers, and he knew that she trembled at the touch. "Hail, Aragorn, son of Arathorn," she said.
1: "Hail, Lady of Rohan," he answered.
0: But his face now was troubled, and he didn't smile. When they'd all drunk, the king went down the hall to the doors. There the guards awaited him, and heralds stood, and all the lords and chiefs were gathered together that remained in Edoras or dwelt nearby.
1: "Behold, I go forth, and it seems like to be my last riding," said Theoden. "I have no child. Theodred, my son, is slain. I name Eomer, my sister-son, to be my heir. If neither of us return, then choose a new lord as you will. But to someone I must now entrust my people that I leave behind, to rule them in my place. Which of you will stay?"
0: No man spoke.
1: "Is there none whom you would name? In whom do my people trust?" "In the house of Eol," answered Harmer.
2: "But Eomer, I can't spare, nor would he stay," said the king, "and he's the last of that house."
1: "I said not Eomer," answered Harmer, "and he isn't the last. There's Eowyn, daughter of Eomund, his sister. She is fearless and high-hearted. All love her. Let her be as lord to the Eorlingus while we are gone."
0: "It shall be so," said Theoden.
1: "Let the heralds announce to the folk that the Lady Eowyn will lead them."
0: Then the king sat upon a seat before his doors, and Eowyn knelt before him, and received from him a sword and a fair corslet.
1: "Farewell, sister daughter," he said. "Dark is the hour, yet maybe we shall return to the Golden Hall. But in Dun Haddow the people may long defend themselves, and if the battle go ill, thither will come all who escape."
0: "Speak not so," she answered. "A year shall I endure for every day that passes until your return." But as she spoke, her eyes went to Aragorn, who stood nearby.
1: "The king shall come again," he said. "Fear not. Not west, but east does our doom await us."
0: The king now went down the stair with Gandalf beside him. The others followed. Aragorn looked back as they passed towards the gate. Alone, Eowyn stood before the doors of the house at the stair's head. The sword was set upright before her, and her hands were laid upon the hilt. She was clad now in mail, and shone like silver in the sun. Gimli walked with Legolas, his axe on his shoulder.
3: "Well, at last we set off," he said. "Men need many words before deeds, My axe is restless in my hands, though I doubt not that these Rohirrim are fell-handed when they come to it. Nonetheless, this isn't the warfare that suits me. How shall I come to the battle? I wish I could walk and not bump like a sack at Gandalf's saddle-bow.
0: A safer seat than many, I guess, said Legolas. Yet doubtless Gandalf will gladly put you down on your feet when blows begin, or Shadowfax himself. An axe is no weapon for a rider.
3: And a dwarf is no horseman. It is orc necks I would hew, not shave the scalps of men, said Gimli, patting the haft of his axe.
0: At the gate they found a great host of men, old and young, all ready in the saddle. More than 1,000 were there mustered. Their spears were like a springing wood. Loudly and joyously they shouted as Theoden came forth. Some held in readiness the king's horse, Snowmane, and others held the horses of Aragorn and Legolas. Gimli stood ill at ease, frowning, but Éomer came up to him, leading his horse.
1: "Hail, Gimli, Glóin's son," he cried. "I haven't had time to learn gentle speech under your rod, as you promised. But shall we not put aside our quarrel? At least I will speak no evil again of the Lady of the Wood."
3: "I will forget my wrath for a while, Éomer, son of Éomund," said Gimli. "But if ever you chance to see the Lady Galadriel with your eyes, then you shall acknowledge her the fairest of ladies, or our friendship will end."
0: "So be it," said Éomer. "But until that time, pardon me, and in token of pardon, ride with me, I beg. Gandalf will be at the head with the Lord of the Mark, but Firefoot, my horse, will bear us both, if you will."
3: "I thank you indeed," said Gimli, greatly pleased. "I'll gladly go with you, if Legolas, my comrade, may ride beside us."
0: "It shall be so," said Éomer. "Legolas upon my left, and Aragorn upon my right, and none will dare to stand before us."
3: "Where's Shadowfax?" said Gandalf.
0: "Running wild over the grass," they answered. "He'll let no man handle him. There he goes, away down by the ford, like a shadow among the willows." Gandalf whistled and called aloud the horse's name, and far away he tossed his head and neighed, and turning sped towards the host like an arrow.
1: "Were the breath of the west wind to take a body visible, even so would it appear," said Éomer, as the great horse ran up until he stood before the wizard.
3: "The gift seems all ready to be given," said Theoden. "But hearken all. Here now I name my guest, Gandalf Greyhame, wisest of counsellors, most welcome of wanderers, a lord of the mark, a chieftain of the air lingers while our kin shall last, and I give to him Shadowfax, prince of horses."
1: "I thank you, Theoden King," said Gandalf. Then suddenly he threw back his grey cloak, and cast aside his hat, and leapt to horseback. He wore no helm nor mail. His snowy hair flew free in the wind. His white robe shone dazzling in the sun.
3: "Behold the white rider," said Aragorn, and all took up the words.
1: "Our king on the white rider," they shouted. "Forth, Eorlingers!"
0: The trumpet sounded. The horses reared and neighed. Spear clashed on shield. Then the king raised his hand, and with a rush like the sudden onset of a great wind, the last host of Rohan rode thundering into the west. Far over the plain, Eowyn saw the glitter of their spears as she stood still, alone before the doors of the silent house. Chapter 7. Helm's Deep. The sun was already westering as they rode from Edoras, and the light of it was in their eyes, turning all the rolling fields of Rohan to a golden haze. There was a beaten way, northwestward along the foothills of the White Mountains, and this they followed, up and down in a green country, crossing small, swift streams by many fords. Far ahead and to their right the misty mountains loomed. Ever darker and taller they grew as the miles went by. The sun went slowly down before them. Evening came behind. The host rode on. Need drove them. Fearing to come too late, they rode with all the speed they could, pausing seldom. swift and enduring were the steeds of Rohan, but there were many leagues to go. 40 leagues and more it was, as a bird flies, from Edoras to the fords of the Isen, where they hoped to find the king's men that held back the hosts of Saruman. Night closed about them. At last they halted to make their camp. They had ridden for some 5 hours, and were far out upon the western plain, yet more than half their journey lay still before them. In a great circle, under the starry sky and the waxing moon, they now made their bivouac. They lit no fires, for they were uncertain of events, but they set a ring of mounted guards about them, and scouts rode out far ahead, passing like shadows in the folds of the land. The slow night passed without tidings or alarm. At dawn the horn sounded, and within an hour they took the road again. There were no clouds overhead yet, but a heaviness was in the air. It was hot for the season of the year. The rising sun was hazy, and behind it, following it slowly up the sky, there was a growing darkness, as of a great storm moving out of the east. And away in the northwest there seemed to be another darkness brooding about the feet of the misty mountains, a shadow that crept slowly from the wizard's veil. Gandalf dropped back to where Legolas rode beside Éomer.
3: "You have the keen eyes of your fair kindred, Legolas," he said, "and they can tell a sparrow from a finch a league off. Tell me, can you see anything away yonder to old Isengard?"
0: "Many miles lie between," said Legolas, gazing thither and shading his eyes with his long hand. "I can see a darkness. There are shapes moving in it, great shapes far away upon the bank of the river, but what they are I can't tell. It's not mist or cloud that defeats my eyes. There is a veiling shadow that some power lays upon the land, and it marches slowly downstream. It's as if the twilight under endless trees were flowing downwards from the hills."
3: "And behind us comes a very storm of Mordor," said Gandalf. "It will be a black night."
0: As the second day of their riding drew on, the heaviness in the air increased. In the afternoon, the dark clouds began to overtake them, a somber canopy with great billowing edges flecked with dazzling light. The sun went down, blood red in a smoking haze. The spears of the riders were tipped with fire as the last shafts of light kindled the steep faces of the peaks of Three Hirn. Now very near they stood, on the northernmost arm of the White Mountains, 3 jagged horns staring at the sunset. In the last red glow, men in the vanguard saw a black speck, a horseman riding back towards them. They halted, awaiting him. He came, a weary man with dinted helm and cloven shield. Slowly he climbed from his horse and stood there a while, gasping. At length he spoke.
3: "Is Éomer here?" he asked. "You come at last, but too late, and with too little strength. Things have gone evilly since Théodred fell. We were driven back yesterday over the Isen with great loss. Many perished at the crossing. Then at night fresh forces came over the river against our camp. All Isengard must be emptied, and Saruman has armed the wild hillmen and herd folk of Dunland beyond the rivers, and these also he loosed upon us. We were overmastered. The shield wall was broken. Erkenbrand of Westfold has drawn off those men he could gather towards his fastness in Helm's Deep. The rest are scattered. Where is Éomer? Tell him there's no hope ahead. He should return to Edoras before the wolves of Isengard come there."
0: Théoden had sat silent, hidden from the man's sight behind his guards. Now he urged his horse forward.
4: "Come, stand before me, Keol," he said. "I am here. The last host of the Eorlingers has ridden forth. It will not return without battle."
0: The man's face lightened with joy and wonder. He drew himself up. Then he knelt, offering his notched sword to the king.
3: "Command me, my lord," he cried, "and pardon me. I thought—"
4: "You thought I remained in Meadowseld, bent like an old tree under winter snow. So it was when you rode to war.
0: "But a west wind has shaken the boughs," said Théoden. "Give this man a fresh horse. Let us ride to the help of Erkenbrand." While Théoden was speaking, Gandalf rode a short way ahead, and he sat there alone, gazing north to Isengard and west to the setting sun. Now he came back.
3: "Ride, Théoden," he said. "Ride to Helm's Deep. Go not to the fords of Isen, and don't tarry in the plain. I must leave you for a while. Shadowfax must bear me now on a swift errand." Turning to Aragorn and Éomer and the men of the king's household, he cried, "Keep well the Lord of the Mark till I return. Await me at Helm's Gate. Farewell." He spoke a word to Shadowfax, and like an arrow from the bow the great horse sprang away. Even as they looked, he was gone. A flash of silver in the sunset, a wind over the grass, a shadow that fled and passed from sight. Snowmane snorted and reared, eager to follow, but only a swift bird on the wing could have overtaken him.
5: "What does that mean?" said one of the guards to Harmer.
3: "That Gandalf Greyhame..."

0: The figure turned to face him. The hologrammatic H on her forehead glinted fluorescently in the blue light of the games room.
1: Ah, there you are, she smiled. Where's Yvette? I've been waiting for ages.
0: Yvette who?
1: I need those course calculations.
0: She walked 6 paces towards him and held out her hand.
1: Thank you,
0: she said and disappeared. Suddenly she reappeared back at the fruit machine with her back to him.
2: Are you okay?
0: Said Rimmer, getting to his feet. She turned.
1: Ah, there you are,
0: she smiled.
1: Where's Yvette? I've been waiting for ages. I need those course calculations.
0: Yet again, she stepped towards him, held out her hand, and vanished, reappearing once more at the other side of the room.
1: Ah, there you are,
0: she smiled again, and Rimmer left.
3: Quark Dingbat Fizzygog Netherlands,
0: said Crichton's disembodied head.
3: Smirk Window Clean Double Helix Badger.
0: Then there was a fzzed of a circuit shorting, and his eyes blinked closed. A thin wisp of smoke curled up from his open skull. Lister cursed. He peeked into Crichton's mechanoid brain, tutted, and fished out a half-eaten 3-day-old cheese sandwich with chili dressing. He prodded around with his soldering iron, absently biting into the sandwich. The cat walked in with his lunch on a tray and sat down at the table.
4: If you try and take this food, you're in serious personal danger.
5: I'm not going to try and take it.
4: Just don't even think about it.
0: The cat pulled an embroidered lace lobster bib out of his top pocket and tied it around his neck. From his inside pocket, he produced a solid silver case lined with velvet which contained an exquisite set of gold cutlery with hand-carved mother-of-pearl handles, which he placed either side of his plate. He rubbed his hands together and went into his food-taunting eating ritual.
4: I'm gonna eat your little chicky,
0: he chanted at the chicken merengo.
4: I'm gonna eat your little chicky. I'm gonna eat your little chicky, 'cause I like eating chicks.
0: The song finished. He looked away from the food like a baseball pitcher checking the bases, then suddenly flicked the chicken off the plate and in the same smooth movement caught it in midair with the same hand and put it back on the plate.
4: Too slow, chicken merengo,
0: he chided.
4: Too slow for this cat.
5: Why don't you just eat it?
4: It's no fun if you don't give it a chance.
5: But it's dead. It's cooked.
4: Whoa!
0: The cat slapped his hand down on the plate, sending the chicken spinning into the air and over his shoulder. He kicked away from the chair, somersaulted backwards, and caught it in his mouth before it hit the ground.
4: Hey, this chicken is faster than I thought.
0: He put the chicken back on the plate and had just started to juggle the potatoes when Rimmer walked in.
3: Gentlemen!
0: He beamed broadly.
3: There's someone I'd like you to meet. Someone who's a deep personal friend of mine. Someone who I'm sure will enrich all our lives. Someone I've decided who will be a more interesting and stimulating bunkmate for myself, which is why I intend to move in with this someone to the spare sleeping quarters next door. Gentlemen!
0: Rimmer gestured like a medieval courtesan, and into the open doorframe stepped someone Lister and the cat recognized instantly. There in the hatchway, standing beside Arnold J. Rimmer, was another, completely identical, Arnold J. Rimmer. After Rimmer left the woman by the fruit machine, he rounded up the scutters, and they made their way down the broken stairwell to the Nova 5's hologram simulation suite. Her personality disc, scarred and warped, span round and round in the drive, aimlessly projecting her through the same piece of dialogue for the zillionth time in pointless perpetual motion. The woman's name had been Nancy O'Keefe. A flight engineer, second class, she'd been the highest-ranking casualty in the ship's rear section. What remained of the computer's intelligence had automatically recreated her, even though her database was corrupted beyond repair in the accident. Rimmer told the scutter to eject the disc and started searching through the rest of the Nova 5's personality library. One by one, he went through the 8-woman, 2-man crew. One by one, the scutter's clumsy claws placed each of the discs in the drive and booted them up. And one by one, All 10 members of the Nova Five were resurrected before him. Each in some way was corrupted. All 10 discs were unplayable. The frustration of it! For 2 cruel hours, while he went through each of the discs, he'd been able to entertain the prospect that, at last, he could acquire a companion. A hologrammatic companion who could understand how it felt to be dead. How it felt to be a hologram. How it felt. Someone who could touch him. Yes, holograms could touch. Someone he could touch. To touch again. To be touched. But no. Denied. All 10 discs warped, scratched, ruined. All 10 discs destroyed in the crash. Rimmer sat down and tried to think. What if? What if he could copy his own disc from the Red Dwarf hologram library and then use the Nova 5's disc drive to simulate a duplicate him? 2 Arnold Rimmers. 2 hims. Who better as a companion than his own self? Arnold J. Rimmer 1 and Arnold J. Rimmer 2. Brill smegging illiant. How to be a winner? An introduction to Poweramics? Ours, said the 2 Rimmers simultaneously. Lister tossed the book onto the computer trolley with the rest of the Rimmers' belongings and picked another off the shelf. Cooking with chilies, he read. Yours, the Rimmers chanted in unison. Lister tossed it back on the shelf, then turned and opened the locker marked Rimmer AJ, BSC, SSC, and started to heap all the contents onto the trolley. 20 pairs of identical military blue underpants, all on coat hangers in protective cellophane wrapping. The pyjamas with the dry cleaning tags pinned to the collars. The piles of survivalist weaponry magazines. And his 1 CD. Billy Benton and his choir sing the rock and roll greats. What about these posters? Asked the duplicate Rimmer.
5: They're mine, said Lister.
3: I know they're yours, but the blue tack isn't.
5: You want to take the blue tack?
3: Well, it is mine, pointed out the original. I did pay for it with my money.
5: I think there's one of your old fingernail clippings under the bunk. I'll put that in too, shall I?
0: Rimmer Mark II eyed him narrowly.
3: Don't try and be amusing, Lister. It doesn't suit you.
0: For no reason that Lister could see, both Rimmers howled with laughter at this last remark, bending at the waist and thumping their knees.
3: Great put-down, Arnie, said the original Rimmer
0: through a mask of tears. Lister looked on, bemused. The duplicate stood up, still giggling.
3: I'll go and check how the Scudders are coping with the redecoration plans. See you, big man, said the copy, stepping out of the hatchway. Catch you later, Ace, said Rimmer with a look of total infatuation.
5: You're a very, very weird person,
0: said Lister, dropping a wedge of neatly ironed black socks onto the trolley.
5: In fact, both of you are.
0: Rimmer was oblivious to criticism.
3: What an idea! What a genius idea! Using the Nova 5's hologram unit to generate a duplicate me! That's the best smegging day's work I ever did!
5: Of all the people you could have brought back, anyone in the Red Dwarf crew, you decide to copy your own disc and bring back another you. That's turning narcissism into a science.
3: I wanted a companion. Who more interesting and stimulating than myself?
5: Why didn't you bring back one of the girls?
3: Because all of the girls thought I was a prat.
5: Well, one of the guys, then?
3: They all thought I was a prat, too. Everybody thought I was a prat except for me, which is why I brought back the Duke. Old Iron Balls himself.
5: Bonehead too? How could there be only one?
3: I don't have to take this anymore, Rimmer sighed happily. I don't have to take the put-downs, the smart-aleck quips, the oh-so-clever, snidey asides. It's the dawn of a new era for me, Listy. No more you with your stupid, annoying habits. No more you holding me back, dragging me down.
5: Me? How did I drag you down?
3: Oh, let me count the ways.
5: What ways?
3: Humming.
5: Humming?
3: You hummed persistently and maliciously for 8 months, every time I sat down to do some revision.
5: So, you're saying you never became an officer because you shared your quarters with someone who hummed occasionally?
3: Not occasionally, constantly.
5: You failed an astro-navigation exam 8 times before we even met. There you go again. Always ready for the smart aleck quip.
1: That's not a quip. It's a fact.
5: There you go again, putting me down.
1: So, what else did I do besides hum?
5: Everything. Everything you ever did was calculated to hold me back, put me down and annoy me.
1: Like what?
5: Exchanging all the symbols on my revision timetable, so that instead of taking my engineering finals, I went swimming.
1: They fell off. I thought I'd put them all back in the right place.
5: Swapping my toothpaste for a tube of contraceptive jelly?
1: That was a joke.
5: Yes, the same kind of joke as putting my name on the waiting list for experimental pile surgery. The point is, you've always stopped me from being successful. That is a scientific fact.
1: Rimmer, you can't blame me for your lousy life.
5: Not just you. It's been all my bunkmates. Pemberton, Ledbetter, Daly, all of you.
1: It's always the same. It's never you, is it? It's always someone or something else. You never had the right set of pens for G&D drawn. Your dividers don't stretch far enough.
5: Well, they don't, protested Rimmer.
1: In the end, you can't turn round and say, sorry you buggered up me life, it was Lister's fault.
5: It's too late, my life's already been buggered up. It's my death that concerns me now, and I have no intention of buggering that up.
0: Rimmer turned on his heels.
5: Because I'm getting out of here and moving in with myself.
0: Blackness. Nothingness. Then a sound. Then the sound again. What did the sound mean? The sound again, but this time it was different. He recognized the sound. He remembered hearing it before. It was language, but he'd forgotten what it meant. A name. A name he should have known. His name. Crichton? Crichton? A flash of green light. Then black lines drew themselves across his field of vision. Then the lines melted away, and he was looking at a message. Mechanoid Visual System version 1X.05. Copyright Informax Data Corporation 2296. And then sight. Floods of brilliant colours, blues, reds, yellows, dancing nonsensically before him. He focused. There was a man's face grinning at him.
4: Yes, said the face. Brutal!
0: Said Crichton. Lister twiddled about inside his head with a sonic screwdriver.
2: Hello, Mr. David, said Crichton.
4: Yes, said Lister again. I've done it. You're back in action.
0: He put Crichton's skull piece back into place, fastened the latches, and replaced his ear.
4: How'd you feel?
2: Everything seems to be functioning, said Crichton flatly.
4: Listen,
0: said Lister, leaning over him.
1: There's something I need to know. What's the duality jump? What is it? What does it do?
0: A plastic frown rippled across Crichton's brow.
2: It powers the ship. It's a quantum drive. It allows you to leap from one point in space to another. Why?
1: How does it work?
2: I'm just a mechanoid. I don't know these things.
1: How does it work, Crichton? Lister insisted.
2: Oh, it's something to do with quantum mechanics and indeterminism. Something about when you measure electrons, they can be in two places at the same time.
0: Crichton seemed strangely reluctant to talk about it, and kept stressing it was a human matter, and not really the kind of thing mechanoids should concern themselves with. But bit by bit, Lister wheedled what he could out of Crichton, and doggedly pieced together what he needed to know. When you made a duality jump, it seemed, you temporarily coexisted at two points in the universe. Then you chose one of these points to be in. In this way, you could leapfrog across the universe, not bound by the limits of space-time.
1: So how long, Lister pressed, would it take a duality jump to get back to Earth?
2: Oh, a long time.
5: How long?
2: You'd have to make about 1,000 jumps.
5: How long?
2: 2, Crichton mused. Perhaps even 3 months.
5: 3 months?
0: Lister was already into the touch-up shuffle.
2: But there's no fuel. It decayed centuries ago.
5: What kind of fuel does it need?
2: I don't know. I'm just a mechanoid.
5: Crichton, please.
0: Crichton shifted on the bench and twisted his fingers uncomfortably.
2: I'm just a mechanoid. I just clean things.
5: But you know, don't you?
2: Only because I heard Miss Yvette talk about it once. But I'm not supposed to know.
5: What is it?
2: Uranium-233, whatever that is.
5: Yes!
0: Lister thumped the table.
5: Nice one, Crichty.
2: Well, if that's all, Mr. David.
0: Crichton smiled his lipless smile.
2: I'd like to be shut down again now, please.
5: What are you talking about? It took me 4 months to fix you.
2: But there's no point in my being online. I was programmed to serve the crew of the Nova 5. They're dead now. Therefore, my program is completed.
5: So, you've got to start a new program.
0: Crichton tilted his head and arched a hairless eyebrow.
2: To serve whom?
5: To serve no one. To serve yourself.
2: But I have to serve someone. I was created to serve. I serve, therefore I am.
0: Lister forced back his fur-lined leather deerstalker with the heels of his palms in exasperation.
5: Crichton, chill out, okay? Loosen up. Relax. Just hang, will you? Chill the smeg out.
2: Why?
5: Because I say so.
0: Crichton's face seemed to brighten.
2: Is that an order?
0: He said hopefully.
5: Why?
2: Well, if it's an order, that's different.
5: It is an order,
0: Lister smiled.
5: Chill out.
0: Crichton was perched stiffly on a tall bar stool in the Copacabana Hawaiian cocktail bar, staring at the dry martini cocktail, stirred, 2 olives, standing before him. He didn't really like dry martinis, shaken or otherwise, but he'd ordered it because it was the drink Hudson always had when he went to the High Life Club in Androids, and to Crichton, it was the zenith of sophistication. He knocked back the martini in a single gulp, paused a few seconds, then regurgitated it back into his glass and stirred it round for a while with his cocktail stick. He wasn't very good at enjoying himself, he decided. He'd much rather have been cleaning something. He would much rather have been re-varnishing the dance floor or shampooing all 2,572 crushed velvet seats. Still, Mr. David had ordered him to
2: chill out,
0: to hang. So, hang was what he must do. He sank the cocktail once more and brought it back up again. He flicked through his vocabulary database for a definition of hang, verb slang in brackets.
2: Reduce tension.
0: He read once again.
2: Lose rigidity. Cease working, worrying, etc. Allow muscles to become limp. Relax. Enjoy oneself.
0: Crichton relaxed his muscles. His head lolled back, his arms hung loosely by his sides, and he fell off the bar stool onto the purple carpet. He climbed back onto the stool and started to worry that he hadn't ceased worrying. He looked around at the flashing disco lights on the empty dance floor. He became aware for the first time that music was pumping out of the speakers. If he was really to carry out Mr. David's orders to the letter, he supposed he was obliged to get down and dance. With a sigh of resignation, he took his martini cocktail and waddled over to the dance floor. The only dance he knew was the tap dance to Yankee Doodle Dandy. The music playing was Hugo Lovepole's sexy ballad, Hey Baby, Don't Be Ovulating Tonight. Crichton set his drink on the floor, stamped his right foot until he got in time with the smoochy beat, and began tap dancing furiously. And that was how the two Rimmers found him as they strolled through the recreation decks, taking their early evening constitutional. It had been a very pleasant stroll, quite the nicest evening Rimmer had spent for years. His duplicate was a total delight. They had each other in tucks,
1: reminiscing, talking over old glories, old girlfriends, the simple manly joy of chewing the fat with a like-minded, right-thinking colleague. At last he had someone with whom he could share ideas he'd always been too embarrassed to propound before, such as his French dictation theory of life. Rumour believed there were two kinds of people. The first kind were history essay people, who started life with a blank sheet, with no score, and accumulated points with every success they achieved. The other kind were the French dictation people. They started off with 100%, and every mistake they made was deducted from their original perfect score. Rimmer always felt his parents had forced him firmly into the second group. Everything he'd ever done was somehow imperfect and flawed, a disappointment. Years before, when he'd been promoted to second technician, he felt he hadn't succeeded in becoming a second technician, rather, he'd failed to become a first technician. While he expounded the theory, his double nodded in agreement and murmured encouragements such as absolutely and very true. Right now, though, the conversation had shifted and Rimmer was listening with mounting glee as his double reminded him of their one-night stand with Yvonne Magruder.
3: What a body! What a body! The double was chuckling. And hers wasn't bad either.
1: Rimmer guffawed. They paused, as across the disco floor they caught sight of Crichton clickety-clacking frenetically.
3: What on Io do you think you're doing?
1: The double said, bemused.
2: I'm chilling out, sirs, said Crichton. I'm hanging.
1: Click, click, click, tap, tippy, tap, tip.
3: You're what?
1: Said Rimmer.
2: I'm getting mellow.
1: Clicky, clack, tip, tip.
2: I'm coasting. I'm chilling out.
1: Crichton suddenly felt ridiculous and stopped.
3: How long have you been fixed? Rimmer asked.
1: Crichton was wondering why there were two identical-looking Rimmers addressing him, but he felt that, as a mechanoid, it would have been impertinent to ask.
2: Since 12:15 hours, sirs.
3: It's 7:30 in the evening. Have you been messing about all that time?
1: Said the double.
2: I was carrying out Mr. David's orders, Mr. Arnold, sir. He ordered me to relax.
3: Oh, I suppose you do everything you're ordered to.
2: Yes, sir, I do, sir.
3: Really?
1: The two Rimmers hiked eyebrows at each other.
2: Yes, I'm programmed to serve, sirs.
1: The double pointed to Crichton's drink.
3: Eat that cocktail glass.
2: Right away, sir,
1: said Crichton, and ate the glass.
3: So,
1: Rimmer mused.
3: If I said to you, spring clean the entire sleeping quarters deck, I suppose you'd do that too, would you?
2: Of course, Mr. Arnold's.
3: Splendid, said Rimmer. Splendissimo, said his digital doppelganger.
1: The lift doors split open and disgorged a tired but happy Lister onto the habitation deck corridor. He'd spent the last 2 days and a night down in the technical library, then another morning liaising with Holly in the geology lab. In the last 56 hours, he'd learnt many things. He'd started off thinking structure and composition of planet crust and rock formations was incredibly boring, but now he was absolutely certain of it. Still, he now knew more about uranium production and mining techniques than he knew about the London Jets Mega Bowl winning team of 75, and he knew what the entire London Jets Mega Bowl winning team of 75 had for breakfast on the day of the game. This was the way it went. Fissile uranium-233 could be synthesized from the non-fissile thorium isotope thorium-232. And this was the best part. Thorium-232 wasn't even rare. It was abundant in the universe. It abounded. There was lots of it. And this was confirmed when his radiometric spectrographic survey turned up 7 likely moons in this solar system alone. 5 of them would have required underground mining, so he had to rule them out. Of the remaining 2, 1, the more likely one, was 7 months' travel away. But on the nearer moon, less than 5 days' journey away, there was an 87% probability that the ore deposits he needed were lying close to the surface. No shafts, no pit props, no radon gas ventilation problems. Maybe he could do it. Red Dwarf was a mining ship. It had all the equipment, the earth-moving vehicles, the processing plants, the whole enchilada. When he turned into his sleeping quarters, it took several moments before his tired brain registered what it was that was different. At first, he assumed he must have got out of the lift on the wrong floor, and he was now standing on the wrong deck. Then he saw his goldfish. Only the water was clean, and you could see the plastic Vatican quite clearly. He looked around. The dull grey metal walls had vanished behind a Victorian floral print in various pretty pinks. The bedspreads were in delicate cream lace. Festoon blinds in a mixture of rosebud patterns hung over the viewport window. A salmon-tinted Aubusson rug swept from under the bunks to the new porcelain pedestal washbasin. The lounge area was curtained off from the bunks by red silk drapes with gold tiebacks. The table in the middle of the room was covered in a briar rose, short-skirted circular cloth, on top of which stood rows of newly polished boots and piles of neat, crisply folded laundry. It was appalling. It was an atrocity against machismo.
6: "What the smeg is going on?"
1: Crichton looked up from his ironing.
2: "Good afternoon, Mr. David, sir."
6: "What have you done?"
2: "A spot of tidying."
6: "What are these?"
1: Lister snatched an unrecognizable item from the pile of laundry.
2: "Your boxer shorts, Mr. David."
6: "No way are these my boxer shorts," said Lister.
7: "They bend. What have you done to this place? What is this? This bowl of scented pencil shavings?"
2: "Potpourri, sir."
7: "Pope who? Where is everything? Where's me orange peel with the sig dimps in it? Where's the remnants of last Wednesday's curry? I hadn't finished eating it. Where's me coffee mug with the mould in it?"
2: "I threw it away, sir. I threw it all away."
7: "You what? I was breeding that mould. It was called Albert. I was trying to get him 2 feet high."
2: "Why, sir?"
7: "Because it drove Rimmer nuts, and driving Rimmer nuts is what keeps me going." "What did you do it for?"
2: "The two Mr. Rimmers ordered me to, sir. They even recommended the decor. They said it was very you."
1: Lister sat down on the apple-green, chintz-covered chaise longue next to the potted plastic wisteria and wondered where he could begin. There was something about Crichton that really disturbed him, but he wasn't quite sure what. He was a slave, and Lister hated that. For some reason, mankind seemed to be obsessed with enslaving someone. Black slavery, class slavery, housewife slavery, and now mechanoid slavery. Then it hit him. It wasn't so much slavery that got to him, though get to him it did. It was the happy slave. It was the acquiescence, the assent to serve, the willingness to be a slave.
7: "What about you?"
1: Lister looked up as Crichton ploughed through the ironing.
7: "Don't you ever want to do something just for yourself?"
2: "Myself?" Crichton sniggered. That's a bit of a barmy notion, if you don't mind me saying so, sir."
7: "Isn't there anything you look forward to?"
1: Crichton stood, the steaming iron in his hand for a full minute, trying to think of an answer.
2: Androids, he said at last. "I look forward to androids."
7: "Besides androids?"
1: Crichton had another think.
2: Getting a new squidgy mop, he ventured.
7: "Besides dumb soap operas and even dumber cleaning utensils?"
1: Crichton fell silent.
7: "What do you think of thorium mining?"
1: Crichton looked baffled.
7: "Follow me."
1: They found the cat on corridor Omega 577, sleeping peacefully on top of a narrow metal locker, a hairnet protecting his pompadour.
7: "Hey, cat, wake up."
1: Lister rocked the locker. The cat opened one eye.
4: "This better be good. I was sleeping, and sleeping is my third favorite thing."
7: "Come on, follow me."
1: A yawn split the cat's face and made his head appear to double in size. He sprang down from the locker, arched his spine, and stretched until the back of his head was touching the heels of his gold-braided sleeping slippers, and yawned again. He opened the locker door
0: reached inside and draped an imitation King Penguin fur smoking jacket casually over his shoulders, before popping the top off a magnum of milk and filling a crystal goblet. He gargled petitely, urinated in the locker, and followed Lister and Crichton down the corridor.
4: Where are we going?
6: Mining.
0: The two Rimmers, dressed in identical PE kits, jumped up in the air, flapping their arms simultaneously in time to the music, yelling encouragement at each other.
1: Come on! Keep it up! You too!
0: They landed, crouched like bullfrogs, and leapt up into the air again.
1: Jump! Stretch! Jump! Stretch! Jump! Stretch!
0: The Rimmers were alone aboard Red Dwarf. Lister, Crichton, the cat, and 12 scutters had gone off in Blue Midget, loaded with surface mining equipment, in search of the uranium deposits on the black desert moon below. The two Rimmers were to stay behind to supervise the welding together of the two halves of the Nova 5 by the 84 remaining scutters. They were to oversee the restoration of the ship, to render it spaceworthy again. They were in charge. In charge of a major operation, a gargantuan engineering challenge, and they were in charge. Holly had estimated the operation would take 2 months to complete, at the very least. Well, the two Rimmers would see about that. They would do it in half that time, they decided. No, a quarter of that time. Under the excellent management of two Arnold Jays, those scutters were going to work their little claws off. That ship would be ready in a fortnight. It would be ready, new and gleaming by the time Lister returned with his uranium haul. Imagine his stupid little porky face, hardly able to conceal his grudging admiration.
7: I've got to admit it,
0: he would say.
7: You guys really are a great team.
0: In the meantime, they were getting fit, getting in shape, getting prepared for the ordeal ahead. This was day one of the new regime.
1: Jump! Stretch! Jump! Stretch! And rest!
0: The original Rimmer collapsed on the floor.
1: No! Keep jumping!
0: The double yelled, finding new strength from his other self's weakness. Red-faced Rimmer started up again.
1: You're right!
0: He shouted.
1: Keep going! Through the pain barrier! Jump! Stretch! Jump! Stretch! And rest!
0: Said Rimmer again.
1: What are you doing, man?
0: Screamed his copy, still leaping.
1: I'm resting! It's going all grey! That's the pain barrier! Beat it! Absolutely!
0: He started jumping again.
1: Up, up, up! More, more, more! Jump, jump, jump! Stretch, stretch, stretch! Rest, rest, rest!
0: Pleaded Rimmer.
1: No, no, no!
0: Insisted the double. They continued leaping up and down for a further minute, both too breathless to speak.
1: And rest!
0: Whispered the double finally. Rimmer landed on the floor, and his legs sagged beneath him. He staggered backwards towards the bunk and fell forwards onto his knees. The glands at the back of his throat were producing saliva by the bucket load.
1: Great sesh,
0: he gurgled.
1: That little bit extra, that's what it's all about. Driving through the pain barrier to the brink of unconsciousness. Great sesh. You owe me 7.
0: Said the double on all fours, wheezing like an 80-year-old bronchial bagpipe player.
1: What?
0: Panted Rimmer, his face quite yellow.
1: I did 7 extra jerks while you were resting. Come on, we're not down to counting jerks, are we? What's a couple of jerks between duplicates? It's for your own good. I'm 7 jerks fitter than you. We can't have that, can we? I'll do them first thing in the morning while you're asleep. Now!
0: Rasped the double. Rimmer hauled himself onto his wobbly white legs and started to leap up in the air again.
1: 1,
0: he counted.
1: 2,
0: he counted.
1: 3, that wasn't a full one. Call it half. 3.5,
0: he counted.
1: And that wasn't a full one either. Call it 3. 4, Rimmer leapt a full 6 inches off the floor.
3: 3 1/8,
1: the double corrected.
3: 4 1/8!
1: 3 1/2, was the verdict. Finally, after 25 leaps, Rimmer's duplicate agreed he'd done 7.
3: You see, said the double, it's about teamwork. I drive and encourage you. And I drive and encourage you,
1: gasped Rimmer. And then he was sick.
3: Right,
1: the double rubbed his hands.
3: What time should we get up? That's a good question, IB. Early, very early. 8:30? What? And miss half the day? How about 7?
1: The double ventured.
3: How about 6?
1: Rimmer topped him.
3: No, 4:30. 4:30? That's the middle of the night. We want to be ready in a fortnight, don't we? Yes, but 4:30?
1: Rimmer moaned.
3: That's ridiculous. Why is it ridiculous? You think Napoleon, on the eve of the Battle of Borodino, said, wake me tomorrow at 9 with 2 runny eggs and some toasty soldiers? You're absolutely right, Duke.
1: Rimmer voice-activated the digital alarm clock and climbed thankfully onto his new bunk.
3: What are you doing?
1: The double looked at him askance.
3: I'm going to bed, Ace. It's only 2 a.m. We need to read up on welding techniques. But we're getting up in a minute,
1: Rimmer said in a small, pathetic voice.
3: You take metallurgy and thyroton and heat control systems, and I'll take magnesium arc welding and chemical bonding techniques.
1: Then we'll test one another, and whoever does worst has to do another 100 jumps before bunk down.
3: Once again, Arn, I hate to say it, but you're absolutely right.
1: The two Rimmers finally got to bed at 3:37 a.m. and got up again 53 minutes later to start their morning exercises. Lister crunched his way through 5 gear changes, and Blue Midget lurched like a drunken linebacker over the airless black desert of the unnamed moon. Helium winds whipped the sand into huge tapering swirls that twisted across the dry, featureless landscape like a pack of children spinning tops. Lister landed the mining juggernaut with all the natural grace of a suicidal elephant tumbling from the Eiffel Tower.
4: Nice landing, buddy,
1: said the cat, digging his way out of the pile of storage lockers which had collapsed on him. Lister threw the cat a spacesuit.
3: Put this on.
1: The cat looked at the battered old dirty silver regulation-issue spacesuit with disdain.
4: Are you kidding? I wouldn't use this to buff my shoes.
1: Lister clambered into his own. Put it on.
4: Are you seriously telling me these shoulders were ever in style?
1: Put it on. The cat held the suit at arm's length.
4: Well, maybe if I widen the lapels, put in a couple of vents, maybe some sequins down the legs.
3: We're going mining, said Lister. We're not in the heats of cum jiving. We're going to work.
4: Hey, I do not do the W word.
3: We're all doing the W word,
1: said Lister.

0: uranium mining. It's a helium atmosphere out there. It's going to be hard and it's going to be dangerous.
1: All the more reason, said Crichton, to have a nice hot cup of tea inside you.
2: Lister inflated his cheeks and expelled the air. He hunched over the orange and green flashing display of the trace computer, which beeped and blipped with annoying regularity as it processed soil samples in search of the main seam.
0: Holly, have we found the main deposit yet?
3: No, said Holly. I'd give it another 25 glimbarts.
0: What's a glimbart?
3: It's 50 nanoticks.
0: You're just making this up, aren't you?
3: No,
2: Holly protested feebly.
0: Where is it, then?
3: I don't know, he confessed.
0: I thought you were supposed to have an IQ of 6,000.
3: 6,000's not that much, said Holly, aggrieved. It's only the same IQ as 12,000 PE teachers.
4: Hey, said the cat, waving the cake tray. Have any more of these little pink ones?
1: Coming right up, said Crichton.
2: Lister banged his head gently against the screen of the trace computer and wished, not for the first time, that a different sperm had fertilized his mother's egg. It was 10:30 a.m., and Rimmer had already been up for 6 hours. He was standing on the deck of the cargo bay, calling out pointless orders to a group of scutters who were operating the cantilever crane, which was gently hoisting the Nova 5's rear section up into the air.
4: Up a bit! Up! Up! More!
2: The crane gingerly swung the huge tail section so it was suspended high above the ship's front half.
4: Round! Round! Swing it round!
2: Rimmer was calling redundantly.
4: Swing it round, just like you are doing.
2: This was the third day of the grueling new regime the two Rimmers had instigated for themselves. The timetable went thus. Rise at 4:30, exercises till 5, repair supervision followed by lunch at 9:30 a.m., planning meeting at 10, supervision duties until supper at 1 o'clock in the afternoon, more supervision until second supper at 5 p.m., technical reading till 6, then it was repair supervision all the way until supper 3 at 9, then rest and recreation up to midnight, followed by supper 4 and planning meeting until bed at 2. For some reason, the new regime meant having 6 hologrammatic meals a day and only 2.5 hours sleep. Rimmer was near to cracking. His patience threshold was practically non-existent, but he certainly wasn't going to be the one who said, "Let's ease off." That would be weak and spineless. The old Arnold J. Rimmer, not the new high-powered winner. Let his duplicate be the one to wimp out. The huge chains moaned and creaked as the scutters began to lower the tail into place against the front section. Rimmer rubbed the grey rings around his eyes, thought how tired his copy must be feeling at this moment, and suddenly got a new burst of energy.
4: Down! He shouted unnecessarily. Down! Lower! Big man!
2: Rimmer's duplicate bounded down the gantry stairwell onto the cargo deck. Rimmer was aghast to see how fresh-faced and alert his copy appeared. Had he been cheating? Had he been secretly snoozing instead of supervising the supply inventory? It was perfectly possible. He'd been away 3 hours, and quite frankly, he certainly looked a heck of a lot better than he should have done. But surely he wouldn't cheat him. That would be like cheating himself. That would be like cheating at patience. Wait a minute, Rimmer remembered. I do cheat at patience.
4: Big man, the double repeated. You're doing it wrong. You should be moving the front section around to the rear section rather than swinging the rear section around to beat the front section. What the smeg difference does it make?
2: Rimmer snapped.
4: Because if you weld them together in that position, the ship will have to take off in reverse.
2: Rimmer looked round. The double was right. The ship was pointing in the wrong direction. How could he have made such a monumentally stupid error? It must be because he was tired. Then, how come his duplicate spotted it? Surely he was just as tired, unless...
4: He had. He had been cheating.
5: Stop!
2: The double was yelling at the two scutters operating the cantilever crane.
4: Take it up again and swing it back round to where...

0: came from.
1: Excuse me, this is my area of responsibility.
0: Swing it round, back to where it came from, start again.
2: Stop!
1: Yelled Rimmer. The crane shuddered and stopped. The huge ship swung back and forth in its harness.
0: No, swing it round!
1: The double countermanded.
0: We've got to start again.
2: Stop!
0: Round!
1: What are you doing? This is my task. Haven't you got to rush off and have another huge, great big sleep on the quiet?
0: What?
1: The double's face crinkled into a half-smile that announced he was lying.
0: I haven't been taking secret sleeps.
2: Oh, really?
1: Rimmer sneered contemptuously and yelled for the scutters to stop again. The weight of the swinging ship wrenched the back legs of the crane off the deck. The crane moaned and tilted. The ship slithered out of its harness and plummeted the 400 yards onto the cargo deck below. The two Rimmers watched, paralyzed, as it bounced onto the steel deck before coming to rest, tail up, dinted, but structurally unharmed. The crane eased lazily forward, then smashed down onto the Nova 5's rear half, slicing it neatly in two like a split banana.

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0: All right. Blackberry Smoke here on the Thursday morning 2 hour folk hour. Getting ready to turn it over to Darren O for the Rock and Roll Pre-Show. Blast the bass all over your face. Dream the bites for the names and nights. All of that good stuff. That's right. Until Sunday, where we'll be doing this again. You know, the pre-show. The pre-show before the pre-show. And until then, stay in the grass, y'all.
1: Sounds like a bonanza.
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3: 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Hippies.
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I am Darren O. This is the Rock and Roll Pre-Show. 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Sorry, Ben Rose. 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RNR.show is where you need to be.

Kiss, getting us started with Hotter Than Hell. Here on the Mighty Know with Jenna Streamin', Billy Bone says if she's hotter than hell, she might just be a demon. You never know. And people were asking, like, where'd Bandrew go? Why isn't Bandrew doing videos? I'm like, Bandrew's probably finally getting laid. And sure enough, he released a video after a few months. And his girlfriend's in the video. See, I get it. No videos need to be done, Bandrew. Just kick back and relax while I annoy Sir Bemrose.

Mr. Rimrose wants to know why Bandrew doesn't do the birthday report again. Getting laid. There's hope for all you guys. Cotton Gin, Billy Bones. Ask Bandrew what his secret is. He's got big microphones. But hey, it's a NetNet birthday report. It's that part of the show, the Black Knight of the Motor City. NetNet lets us know who's having a birthday, why we should care, and all that other jazz. May 7th, on this day in 1915, the Lusitania was sunk by a German U-boat, which some claim pushed the U.S. into World War I. And I am totally sure there is no conspiracy there. Famous super-duper birthdays today include Gary Cooper, Johnny Unitas, and Tim Russert. But hey, this is a music show, isn't it? Cornelius Bumpus. Okay, I've never heard of this dude. But now I love that name, Cornelius Bumpus, multi-instrumentalist who played with the Doobie Brothers and Steely Dan would be 81 today. Here he is singing lead vocal. This song is named after a train. Hey, Pfeiffer, I need some toots. But I don't think a train is mentioned in the song. Wait, what? What? That's like very bait and switchy, Ned. It's called Long Train Running. Might be a different kind of train.

long train running. Jerry Nolan, drummer for the New York Dolls, would be 80 today, and this song totally doesn't apply to anyone on the stream. Coffee, cats, bathrobes. Doesn't sound like anybody I know.

personality crisis. Drumming along, Bill Kreutzmann, one of two drummers for the Grateful Dead, is 80 today. This song is about a train, just in case that notion crosses your mind. Which notion is that? The one that says the 2 hour folk hour never ends.

0: The folk hour never ends.
1: Since you mentioned drummers, I didn't. Prairie Prince, drummer for the Tube. See, I was going to guess for the Pure Prairie League or maybe Prince, but no. Turned 76 today. This song is not a vision test, which is good.

Yeah, that's 3 minutes of your life you're never getting back, courtesy of the NetNed Birthday Report. Carlos Alomar thought he was a baseball player, turned 75 today. He's a guitarist who played with on every Bowie album from 1975 to 03 and was a session player for Iggy Pop, Paul McCartney, and many other acts. And he wrote the song Fame with David Bowie and John Lennon. What's in the name? Bemra.

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0: I am Darren Elwin. 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
1: Go fuck yourself.
2: What did you have for breakfast?
0: Probably Wheaties. Steve Diggle, guitarist for the Buzzcocks, turned 71 today. Have you ever fallen in love, trolls?

0: That's bullshit.
1: And last but not least on the Net birthday report, Phil Campbell, lead guitarist for Motorhead for years, would be 65 today. He passed in March after complications from a surgery. Iron fist in the air for a fallen metal warrior.

0: And you,
1: Motorhead, Iron Fist, Stage Fright. At least that's what the tag says. That brings us to the end of the Net-Ned birthday report. I know everybody's very sad about that.
2: I'm smelling ketamine.
1: Yeah, how about something totally different? Something Bemrose will like. Got a grind to.

0: yeah. Sexy Soccer by Chicago's own My Life with the Thrill Kill Cult.
1: I mean, come on. Shove it in our face, will you?
0: Sure. Ow! What do we do here? On the mighty No Agenda stream, get to the troll room. NoAgenda.stream, say hi to Sir Nub and the OG PD. Things are getting horny.

0: Thanks a lot.
1: Yeah, Thomas Dolby with Hyperactive. I know there's no connection at all, but I want to hear this one now.

0: The Firm with Radioactive right here on the mighty No Agenda Stream, getting you ready for the best damn pre-show in the universe. The troll room is where all the trolls congregate, noagenda.stream. And I asked Sir Nubbin, how do you want to go? And he said, death by rock and roll.
1: I don't know what the fuck that means.

0: Yeah, Taylor that the trolls like. Taylor Momsen with the pretty reckless there. Death by Rock and Roll. It's one delightful song.
1: I don't like it when Darren O's right.
2: God damn it, Dusty Apples. What was that?

Oh, thank you. The Black Crow is hard to handle here on the mighty No Agenda Stream. Come on, Boots. Do your thing. Orianthes.

0: Rianti. These boots are made for walking. You know where you's got it.
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2: 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Are you fucking retarded?
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Yes, the Motor City music right there on the mighty No Agenda Stream. Bob Seger in the Silver Bullet Band for Net Ned. And speaking of Net Ned, we have a request from Big Steve Stones. He is the Clip Machine. He's multiple machines. He says, I've got Net Ned's maiden name tattooed on my arm. Hee hee. Thank you for your courage. I don't know what kind of hell we just set into action. It has to be code for something, right? Beware the clip machines. At least you requested a good song.

Billy Idol, Eyes Without a Face, right here on the Mighty No Agenda Stream. Again, thanks to the Clip Machines for that request. If you want to get a request in or to show your support, Value for Value Style, rnr.show is the place you want to go. Or you can just use the Cash App. $ Aussie Ball, $3 to $3,333. It's all okay. Operators are standing by. Been a little while since we've gotten deep. This one's called Speed King. Is it about somebody that drives fast?

really, it seems impossible to see Dr. Schroff here. And she just laughed. And I'm like, I know you can't say anything. You work here. And she's like, well, all I will say is I haven't heard anything bad about that doctor or, you know, the current doctor that you have. So my thought is might be time to change and actually get a doctor that I can see. And in this case, everything was good. But of course, we are now down the line far enough being on a drug that does alter the rhythm or have an effect on the rhythm of the heart that I need to have a nuclear stress test done again. I haven't had one since I was in the hospital a few years ago, but it's basically a really fun test. My buddy Gene and I have talked about them on Unrelenting, unrelenting.show. And it is a stress test. Back in the day, a stress test, they just wired you up. You got on a treadmill, you ran, walked as much as you could, and they kept going faster and higher to get your heart to really be pumping as fast as it can. With the nuclear option, they actually inject some radioactive. I'm guessing that's why it's called nuclear. They inject something into your system, and you go through a kind of like an open MRI type machine, and it goes around, and that takes maybe 5 or 10 minutes, and it does all the measurements in it of your heart. And then you go through, you do the physical stress. And once you're done with the physical stress, right after, they throw you back in the other machine and it does the measurements again. So a lot of fun, a lot of fun to be had when that happens towards the end of the month. But at least otherwise, everything else was a positive result. And even though the nurse practitioner I saw yesterday seemed at least a little better than the other one, was still like, well, so you don't want to have an ablation? And I'm like, why would I want an ablation? I haven't had a stray beat in a year. Why would I want to go have my heart burned? Again, when I'm telling you that it seems like it only happens when I have an infection in my system. And I think this is the problem with specialty doctors at this point, is they only want to stay in their lane. They're like, well, it's a heart problem, so I got to treat the heart problem. It's like, yeah, but it's a heart problem, and it's only a heart problem because of a infection problem. So why would you want to treat this with drugs that target the heart or a procedure that targets the heart, rather than going towards the original problem? This is why you need to be your own advocate. This is why with anything medical, you have to do your own homework. You have to talk to other people you know. You have to talk to other doctors. If you ever have something going on with a doctor that you feel is not 100% right, do not feel bad getting a second opinion. Do not feel bad going to another doctor. I've had weird things happen that don't seem like they would really go together, but they do. And sometimes it's a trickier problem. And I've had things with my parents where the doctor said, no, take this dose of this drug instead of blood thinner, even though everything was okay. And they're like, oh, okay, take this for a few weeks. And a few weeks later, it was like, whoa, that number is way too high. And they're like, yeah, but you said to take more. It's like, you knew it wasn't right. So you have to know what drugs you're on. You have to know what they do. You have to know what dose you're on. And if something doesn't seem right, ask for clarification. Do not feel like, hey, this is the doctor and they know what's best. Sometimes they get it wrong. They're humans. AI doctors are going to get things wrong too. But you have to be responsible for your own health. And if somebody starts giving you advice or something, changing a prescription, giving you something that you don't think makes sense, you have to speak up. Don't just assume that the people in charge know what they're doing, which is a great segue into the story. This from the Electronic Frontier Foundation, but it's everywhere. Utah's new law targeting VPNs going into effect today. The day I am recording the show, May 6th. This again is a case of politicians not understanding the law. This is another case of, oh, it's just for the children.

0: which is going to move things down the line to continue to erode your privacy and everyone's privacy on the internet. Quoting from the article, for the last couple of years, we've watched the same predictable cycle play out across the globe. A state or country passes a clunky age verification mandate, and without fail, VPN use surges as residents scramble to maintain their privacy and anonymity. We've seen this everywhere from states like Florida, Missouri, Texas, and now Utah, to countries like the United Kingdom, Australia, and Indonesia. And of course, instead of getting a clue, it says the lawmakers then double down, deciding that in this case in Utah, VPNs are the issue. On May 6, 2026, that is today, Utah will become, to the best knowledge of the EFF, the first state in the nation to target the use of VPNs to avoid legally mandated age verification gates. While advocates in states like Wisconsin successfully forced the removal of similar provisions due to constitutional or technical concerns, the bill, known formally as the Online Age Verification Amendment, Senate Bill 73, signed by Governor Spencer Cox, while the majority of it consists of provisions relating to a 2% tax on revenues from adult content, must be a lot of adult content being viewed in Utah. One of the more immediate concerns, it says, is the section regulating VPN access, which goes into effect today. The new law explicitly addresses VPN use, which amends Section 78B3-1002 of existing Utah statutes in two ways. One, regulation based on your physical location. Under the law, an individual is considered to be accessing a website from Utah if they are physically located there, regardless of whether they use a VPN proxy or other means to disguise their geographic location. Two, a ban on sharing VPN instructions. Commercial entities that host a substantial portion of material harmful to minors are now prohibited from facilitating or encouraging the use of VPN to bypass age checks. It includes providing instructions on how to use a VPN, providing the means to circumvent geofencing. Now, as the article goes on to point out, this is creating a trap because it is nearly impossible. VPNs, I've talked about them a little bit here before, virtual private networks, they're something that you can use. I use them on a daily basis to protect your internet traffic. It keeps a lot of things private from your ISP, so your ISP cannot point you out. They do not know what websites you're going to once you are using a VPN. It encrypts your traffic, and it can change your geolocation, which is if you want to watch something on Netflix, but you can only watch it if you're in the UK, or, like, for instance, the BBC. They won't let you watch outside of the UK. Well, now, if you go into a VPN and you connect to a server in the UK, boom, all of your traffic now runs and looks like you are in the UK. But all of these VPNs are set up in a way to obfuscate the fact that you're using a VPN. That's part of the whole system. So expecting websites to be able to determine whether or not somebody is using a VPN is impossible. So putting this into a law is absolutely moronic. And again, politicians don't understand that VPNs also go beyond the realm. If you watch TV, I'm sure you've seen ads for things like NordVPN. They're popping up. They're actually popular now, but it's just software. You can run your own VPN. I can run a VPN on my router here, and if I'm anywhere in the world, I can first bounce the connection to my home router before it does anything. So it would still look, I could be in Indonesia, and it's still going to look like I'm outside of Chirac. You can also rent very cheaply servers online and set up a VPN to do nothing but bounce your traffic off of that server, which means it is entirely impossible to determine if somebody is using a VPN. Congratulations, Utah. You've wasted everybody's time and for no reason. Absolutely no reason. And the other part of this saying these businesses can't let people know legal information, which is, oh, hey, you're running into a geo issue. Use a VPN. Everything will be fine. Donald Trump, absolutely right. All of this AI, all of this internet, all of this tech stuff needs to be done on a country level. The state by state stuff is absolutely insane. We're going to allow this here. We need verification here. In all of this stuff, we need to force these companies to identify that somebody's an adult before they give them access. No, that's not what you want. Keep your damn kids off the internet. That is the answer. It still amazes me that people think the internet should be forced to go kid friendly. It's just never going to do that. You cannot have the free open exchange of ideas and be perfectly safe for a 2-year-old or a 3-year-old. Just cannot happen. The answer is keep your kids off the internet. The EFF article goes on to say, quote, attacks on VPNs are at their core attacks on the tools that enable digital privacy. Utah is setting a precedent that prioritizes government control over the fundamental architecture of a private and secure internet, and it won't stop at the state's borders. Regulators in countries outside the U.S. are still eyeing VPN restrictions, with the U.K. Children's Commissioner calling VPNs a loophole that needs closing, and the French Minister Delegate for Artificial Intelligence and Digital Affairs saying VPNs are, quote, the next topic on my list, end quote, after the country enacted a ban on social media for kids under 15, end quote. Well, again, hold the parents responsible. That's when something will get done. All of these laws about what these companies have to do, if parents help their children circumvent those laws, the companies are held responsible, not the parents. It is absolutely insane. Don't buy into this. Oh, it's for the children. No, this is to make the internet.
1: In fact, this country was founded on the idea that, they don't own us and we're not going to let this go any farther. Well, that's what's going to have to happen again. So I cannot emphasize enough, by I won't say skin of our teeth, but because that bullet, winged right real close to, right by the ear, you could hear it cracking if you were paying attention. That's what just happened here only a short, a few hours ago, and it's going to continue. The fact that they even threw that out there like that is a desperation action under the logic that they could just bum rush, as they often do, the legislation, and nobody would catch on to what was going on. Nobody would find out until it was too late. Well, some people realize that there's a lot of people that are very literally dead, cold, serious about what will happen to the individuals who promote this idea that we will own nothing and we will be happy. First of all, we're not going to be happy. But we're also going to own plenty, especially we're going to be owning ourselves. We're not the property of the state. Any asshat thinks that's true, they need to have a bullet put in their ass. And I won't hesitate to say that to anyone. Anybody who thinks that we're property of the state, well, their bewitch ass needs to be gone. That's just all there is to it. And we better be prepared to do so, which is why you need to organize, arm, equip, and train as militia. Establish a 510 program in your area of operations. Logistics, the key to victory. Now, in addition to that, needless to say, we're going into the weekend. It looks like the shit-for-brains idiot sticks that we have in Washington, D.C., Trump-a-dump, of course, the employee slash the meat puppet of Israel, is prepping for a jump-off over Iran, an attack on Iran. Over the weekend is very likely because of the aircraft movement and all of the other things that are happening simultaneously. And are kind of repetition of the business before, so I don't think they're going to be, quote-unquote, catching the Iranians off guard, but we do need to pay attention here because there is always the likelihood that they will do something here to us. It'll be the Israelis. It will be the American government. It will not be the Iranians. And their job is to create crisis. To do that, they will attack us, the American people, and then try to convince everybody to be lemmings jumping over the cliff for the sake of the Jewish war to steal property from somebody else. So get ready and be prepared. Pay attention for the weekend especially. It's like the surprise legislation. Same kind of scenario, different day. Well, should say different subject. Same day. Go ahead.
2: Even if it's shown to be an Iranian that does whatever happens here that they're planning, or a group of them, doesn't mean they're not Jewish Iranians. Over.
1: Right. Well, and again, how would I? Why would I have any confidence that they're going to tell me the truth about who it is anyway? I think therein lies the rub, as Shakespeare would say. I have no confidence in these people. Do any of you? The one thing I have confidence in is you can tell when they're lying. It's when their mouth's moving. And that's about as far as it goes. Otherwise,
2: yeah, but what about the 19 hijackers, Mark? You know, there were 19 hijackers.
1: Yeah, right. And they had a great time boozing it up before the big event. Which is not in line with wanting to be remembered as a martyr, if you know what I mean. We got a caller. Go ahead, jump in there.
3: Yeah, I just wanted to, since you brought up the Iran war, it's funny because when I'm on my, you know, checking out YouTube, you know how you get those ads, like in between the videos? You know what I'm talking about?
1: Yeah. Oh, yeah, they're nonstop.
3: Well, not the ones that play, the ones that as you're scrolling through different videos, they'll be a static ad. Anyway, you'll never guess what's showing up on mine. It says, you know, the first one was SWCC. You know, that was my old job in the Navy when way back in the 80s and 90s. And I'm like, why the hell are they, you know, are they trying to get me back? I'm a little old, a little long in the tooth for doing that. Okay. And then the second one was hilarious because it has what you earn in the military by rank, and it had E1, white guy, all the way up to E9, were all white guys. Once you got to, warrant officer 1 was a white guy as well. Then you went to warrant officer 4, that was like a racially ambiguous woman. O1 was a racially ambiguous woman. And then they had O6, I believe, as far as they went. That was a black guy.
1: Well, it could only be a black guy. We aren't any white people in high management anymore. You're right.
3: Right. So it was all, but what was funny is they have E9. How many E9s are there in the military total?
1: It's a very small top of the pyramid because you're looking at Sergeant Major and Command Sergeant Major. Yeah. Remember, there are very, very few Command Sergeant Majors. Go ahead.
3: Well, no, Command, like in the Navy, it'd be Command Master Chief of the Navy. That's the E9.
1: Right.
3: E8 is below that. So there's only one in the Navy, the entire Navy. There's only one in the entire Army. There's only one. So there's only four, maybe five if you count the Coast Guard. So really, then that's not a whole lot of, you know, not a whole lot of people are even going to make it to that. So it's like, okay, well, why did you even advertise that?
1: Well, not only that, he's a white, after all, he's still allowed it to be a white guy. Maybe.
3: Yeah, he's still a white guy. He's old, but he's still a white guy. Oh, I got a visitor. All right, I'm going to let you go.
1: Okay, good. A couple of questions. Very good, thank you. A couple of the questions here, too, is... would you expect an attack on Saturday or Sunday? Well, all of the above. I mean, they usually wait till the weekend. That way they can have the crisis. Nobody can do anything. Everybody's pretty well busy doing something else, except for those people that are given the heads up. They're the fake talking heads, the new talking social media heads. and they're told in advance so they can start priming the pump or have special event activities and then, you know, tell you all about what you didn't know with regard to the event and try to start steering the position with regard to the activity, how you're supposed to feel about it. So I'm pretty well expecting that it could be as early as tonight. This is Friday. And then working on through whatever day on the weekend here they want to drop the bombs, initiate whatever kind of genocidal mass murder against the Iranians or maybe the Lebanese and the Iranians at the same time. We'll see what happens. But, of course, by the way, don't forget we do have the series of reports about how our American facilities on American soil are under attack in that they've had power outages and water shutdowns. Now, the question the unanswered concept here as far as discussion goes is, well, how was it shut down? Did somebody hack the system? Did somebody walk up and turn a knob? I know they didn't do that. Well, in theory, they might have. They could have done that. But it's obviously trying to create the impression that, well, it's happening. We're being attacked here from afar because of AI. Is it because people were stupid enough to let non-human controlled electronic systems take over and replace Americans? That is the problem, right? Oh, no, you're not supposed to think about that, because if you do, then the solution is to cut out the artificial intelligence / AI and have humans running the equipment. Wouldn't that make sense? Where human beings actually have physical control of the activity, manipulate the controls as the need is presented for changing the control status for different missions, different activities, depending on the machinery. That wouldn't be hard. In fact, it'd be quite simple. And everybody would be happy. And the risk would be gone. And we don't need a bigger police state because we're handling it ourselves. But that's not what they want. So the big thing here, again, is going to be how are they going to queue up the idea that we all need to, pull our hair out, scream, to the wind like a howling madman or mad person, mad woman, mad non-gendered whatever, and then demand a bigger police state, more police presence, a bigger action or a larger action, surrendering of our freedom, blah, blah, blah, blah, blah. Can you imagine? We all know it's coming. I'd have to say that, again, if they're going to do the cashless society thing, we're going to war. I mean, that's just, we're done. If they decide to go after the guns, we're done. They already know that. They can feel that already in the air because a whole lot of people are just going quiet. And that's the other thing. Most everybody you talk to is not talking about, let's get out there and protest. Like, no, why bother? They're not listening. Everybody's getting quiet. Everybody is sharpening their blades. Everybody is looking for an excuse to deal with getting rid of the problem that we all know is the problem.
2: Yeah, I don't know that they're stupid enough to think that our lack of overt action is apathy and not just patience. Over.
1: Exactly. Everybody. Well, and again, I'm seeing this. Everybody is wanting to accomplish certain things, get stuff done to prepare. But nobody is, and the biggest issue is even talking about politics. Most people are of the opinion or opine that we're not getting there, that's just not going to happen. That's a very common comment that I hear over and over again. The other half is you're just not going to vote your way out of this problem anyway, so let's just deal with getting rid of it. Let's just get rid of the problem. And that's basically where a whole lot of the population is right now. I'm sure some of you people listening are already at that point, or have been for quite some time anyway. Well, yes, they're going to give you the opportunity because it is obvious that at some point, I mean, now especially, with all of these quiet, very aggressive actions in the Congress to create a quasi-legal situation. It's not lawful, but they're going to claim that it's legal, especially, again, the cashless society nonsense, globalist cashless society thing. That will die very quickly. They can't get the AI centers up fast enough or mobilized fast enough, even if they are given expedited funding in some way. It wouldn't make any difference. The cash won't make the mechanical end work any faster. They're already at a dead run to try and get the police state operations in place, at least the many different tiers, like the data centers themselves and the AI operation. So we'll see what happens. But the little hiccups, the way to deal with them, cut the artificial intelligence out completely, eradicate remote control, for instance, valve operations. Go to manual slash human controlled valve operations for routing and rerouting, and expect your people to perform and do something. And by the way, hire a few more humans and have them doing the job rather than AI. That's how we used to do it in the past anyway. And the humans need to be in place. We have communications. We have, you know, computer, human computers. The brain is what all the artificial intelligence is trying to mimic. And it takes a horrifically stupid amount of physical technology to try and mimic the human brain. A ridiculously expensive amount of resource that in no way, shape, or form makes any sense with regard to investiture. It is not of use. So, but again, they're not going to admit that because they're creating the crisis. If there is any crisis taking place, the U.S. government and the Israelis are doing it. It is not happening because of another party. It's because the people who are the control freaks trying to take more power need to manipulate the situation to their advantage so that they can then, of course, turn and ask the population, what do you want? Oh, save us. We need a bigger police state is always the solution. And that's where they're trying to head right now. So, no, we don't really need, we need neither the AI. We do not need a cashless society. We do need to tighten our belts. We need to, again, address and deal with faults and failures that were obviously intentional. Mass arrests of the minority need to take place. The banker, ring knocker, small hat wearer groups are a minority. They need to be arrested. They need to be tried, and they need to be dealt with accordingly after the trials. That's something that needs to happen sooner rather than later. We don't have any time to waste on that subject. It needs to be done now. Now, of course, the regime in power, now they're enthralled because of Trump-a-dump and the other sodomite slash perverts that make up the Israeli satanic pedo queer crew that's ensnared slash taking control of the District of Criminals. There's a whole lot of people though out there that do understand what the threat is, and those are the people that are going to have the idea, you know, got to plant it between their ears so that when it comes time to implement, they're going to have a really, you know, let's just say definite understanding about the purpose behind what it is we do, you know, why we fight. Anyway, let's see, we're a little past the bottom of the hour. I always talk through, oh my goodness. Let's see. Now, again, I have got the big blue book out. It's become thicker as of last night. Yes, I did get the other request, by the way. And I've got a few more to enter from today. Been busy with bookkeeping, and more bookkeeping. Mostly, again, dealing with supply and support, trying to get everything that we can canted and prep for deployment rather than just laying around. Laying around isn't going to make it, especially with the situation that we're in. Let's see here. Well, an interesting piece requested by one of our friends over in Pennsylvania. Alphaville-Forever Young. Alphaville-Forever Young. And I'm going to try and keep these parallel. There's another. The second one in line is a little more aggressive and a little harder rock. So we'll do Alphaville, Forever Young in Kansas, Carry On My Wayward Son. There we go. We haven't heard that one in a while. Alphaville, Forever Young, and Kansas, Carry On My Wayward Son. Carry on my way. You know that one. 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

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Forever young. No, I don't want to be forever young, and I have no regrets. Whatever's happened has happened. We are in a linear timeline. Whatever it has transpired as it should, and we need to keep on trucking. Remember that term? Keep on trucking, man. Just keep on trucking. With Phone Bone, remember he used to have the stretch out, the character with the big nose, Phone Bone. Anyway, I think I'll stick with what I got. I'm not too concerned with past so much as present and the future that the enemy is trying to impose upon us. Got to get rid of the bastards, just all there is to it. We will still be forever young in heart. You know, I'll point something out. My dad at 93, when I was looking through some of the family picture albums that we were, you know, taking with us. My dad was passing on many of the records and also the family photographs, and we have those all, of course, collected now. And he sat down with me, and he could name all, I think it was 23 kids that he went to grade school with at the age of 93. And Of the bunch, only I think one was still alive at the time. Black and white class photo from the 1920s. And all of the kids, of course, pretty much in, you know, the usual, like, kind of like the Our Gang imagery is what it was, really, for all practical purposes. But he could name off and remembered every one of the boys and girls. And, in fact, also remember because he grew up with them and in Ann Arbor, Michigan. And all of them, of course, were family and, you know, or should say family and friends for a very, very long time, but never forgot. And mine still as sharp as one could want at the age of 93. Recited and wrote them all. Actually, what I had him do, I had him write them all down, the names of each of the kids, on the back of the picture carefully so it wouldn't bleed through. Didn't want to mess up the imagery. But he made a point of writing down so they would be remembered, each one of the guys and gals that he went to school with way back in like the third grade. You know, that's a long time ago. This is a century ago now. Anyway, we never forget by making sure that we preserve our family line and history. And if we can't do it with physical, mechanical tools, we need to do it verbally. We need to be able to have an oral history that we can recite, that we can pass on. All of you need to be thinking that way. Who was your great-grandfather? What was his name? And again, what was his profession? What did they do with their lives? You know, why we're here is because of them. And for that reason, we should be honoring our family line. You always remember that. They're why you're here. Anyway, it is going to be a long weekend. Camp Emmerich, Camp Emerson, New Camp Stassa, Camp Wayland North, the Yogama Ranges, Nag Hitchum, Fox Wolf. The Rustic, which may be this weekend, there will be a vote of the council, and we may have a name for the first Rustic Camp, which is now the last Rustic Camp that doesn't have a name. Of course, there's then Camp Betcher and Fort Benning, Michigan. We've got two weddings and a wedding shower. They're going to be taking place up there. The baby shower. And beyond that, then there's also going to be a number of other parade events up there. We've got a quick NCO Academy date that is going to be set this weekend, and I would assume, let me look at the calendar here, somewhere out again. That's the meeting is this weekend, and that is the 2nd to 3rd. I would say about a month out, we will have an NCO Academy Day up at Fort Benning. And yes, we are going to have a parade session too, unit parade. Units do that. We better get used to it. And also, again, the Akron, got it before I forget here, the Akron
camouflage orders are moving quite steadily. We have the latest one going out here shortly. I should say they'll probably be picking it up today. The Akron production is restricted by how much of the material we can get completed. Cloth itself, we're doing. Remember, that's the focal point. That's the collection or narrowing point in the hourglass. However, we've been pretty good about getting the monies together and being able to deal with the materials needed to get that job completed. So, guys, be patient. I know that we now are three waves of order out, three cyclic waves out, but that's because many people are enthusiastic. Those that have seen the pattern are adopting it for their unit, and that's what we were hoping for. So,

I had a dream the other night that, well, I didn't understand. A figure walked in through the mist with a flintlock in his hand. His clothes were torn and dirty as he stood there by my bed. He took off his three-cornered hat, and speaking low to me, he said, "We fought a revolution to secure our liberty. We wrote the Constitution as a shield from tyranny. For future generations, this legacy we gave. In this, the land of the free and home of the brave. The freedoms we secured for you, we hoped you'd always keep. But tyrants labored endlessly while your parents were asleep. Your freedom's gone, your courage lost, you're no more than a slave. In this, the land of the free and home of the brave. You buy permits to travel and permits to own a gun. Permits to start a business or to build a place for one. On land that you believe you own, you pay a yearly rent. Although you have no voice in saying how the money's spent. Your children must attend a school that doesn't educate. And your Christian values can't be taught according to the state. You read about the current news in a regulated press. And you pay a tax you do not owe to please the IRS. Your money is no longer made of silver nor of gold. You trade your wealth for paper so your life can be controlled. You pay for crimes that make our nation turn from God in shame. You've taken Satan's number. You've traded in your name. You've given government control to those who do you harm so they could burn down churches and seize the family farm and keep our country deep in debt. Put men of God in jail. Harass your fellow countrymen while corrupted courts prevail. Your public servants don't uphold the solemn oaths they've sworn. And your daughters visit doctors so their children won't be born. Your leaders send artillery and guns to foreign shores and send your sons to slaughter fighting other people's wars. Can you regain the freedoms for which we fought and died? Or don't you have the courage or the faith to stand with pride? And are there no more values for which you'll fight to save? Or do you wish your children to live in fear and be a slave? Oh, sons of the Republic, arise, take a stand. Defend the Constitution, the supreme law of the land. Preserve our great republic and each God-given right. And pray to God to keep the torch of freedom burning bright. As I awoke, he'd vanished in the mist from whence he came. His words were true. We are not free, but we have ourselves to blame. For even now, as tyrants trample each God-given right, we only watch and tremble, too afraid to stand and fight. If he stood by your bedside in a dream while you were asleep and wondered what remains of the freedoms he'd fought to keep, what would be your answer if he called out from the grave? Is this still the land of the free?

0: Yeah, and now we have the Husqvarna chainsaw virus coming to get ya. Yeah, we do. It's the Husqvarna chainsaw virus. You all need to run, because they're going to play Scandinavian virus chainsaw tag with ya. Yeah. Anyway, good afternoon, ladies and gentlemen. This is the second hour of the Intelligence Report. I'm Mark Kornke, one day closer to victory for all of our brothers and sisters, both on and behind the lines in occupied territories. Alpha, East, Southwest, Southeast, and North. Bravo, this hour. North, Northeast, Southwest, and North. Ladies and gentlemen, you're listening to us on www.libertytreeradio.4mg.com, libertytreeradio.org. And we're on satellite. I want to say hi to all the merchant marine operators out there, no matter what body of water you happen to be resting on, and then rebroadcasting analog or digital. We're on a myriad of other communications technologies inside and outside these United States. And it is Thursday. It's been Thursday all day. Been an ultra-busy Thursday. It is the 7th of May. It is the 28th year. Oh, forgive me, it's 28th year. God, we will be like that if we keep it up. Well, it is 2026, Old Earth Calendar. 2026, Battle for the Republic, Book 3, A Dark Anniversary. And first of all, before we go any farther, let me smell this coffee. Oh, yeah. Taste. This is not Ethiopian toenail clipping, but it's the next closest thing. It's Somali pirate brew. Yeah, Somali. Somalian. Yeah, We can get Somalian, but you can't hardly get Ethiopian. We hate the Ethiopians more. No, we're trying to, you know, the Jews are cuddling up them to try and get them to kill the Christians in Eritrea. So we'll see what happens there. And, of course, I'll probably be more than happy to do it. Unka, wonka, unka, ooh. Anyway, for everybody out there, all I can say is buy more ammo, number one, and buy more ammo. And if you haven't been buying more ammo, you need to buy more ammo. Just that simple. Well, they got that chainsaw with the Husqvarna chainsaw virus coming at you. Propaganda, propaganda, propaganda. It's kind of stalling out. Here's how we settle this real quick. You know what they're telling us? Cancel all flights, period. Everybody, let's spread the word. Looks like we got to nip this thing in the bud. You want to see how quick they come off this idea of playing this, flipping this card? Cancel all flights anywhere where you're going. Cancel any cruise line activity, period. 100%. Everybody needs to be repeating this. Well, we can't punish that. Punish the people who have the money, and you'll be amazed at how quickly everybody starts to put the brakes on the bullshit, because they're going to get hurt, and they're going to get hurt financially, and that's the only thing that the Jewish mob listens to. There's different factions of the Jewish mob. They run the casinos. They run all of the cruise operations. Trust me, people, it's all Jewish mob across the board. So cancel all of your cruise line activity, period, because obviously it's dangerous. You might get the Husqvarna chainsaw virus. You'll be going around the corridors initially with your eyes crossed, starting to speak like you're Scandinavian. And all of you can speak Scandinavian. You know, let me help you with this. It's very simple. And to use these letters, to understand Scandinavian, Norwegian, Swedish, whatever. L-O-O-R-U. Your response would be L-O-I-M-O-K. O-R-U. And your response then would be, or should your partner's response you're talking to, I am okay. Wow, hey, Dad. I can speak Swedish. I am okay. Get that? Yeah, well, in other words, I'm being facetious.
1: I've got a question for you, Dad. Is this
0: for a reason? Go ahead,
1: you got me? Okay. Is this the virus that's on the one cruise ship right now that they won't let port anywhere? Because the version of the disease that they got went from being transferable from mice to people to people to people, but only on that cruise ship. So they won't let it dock anywhere.
0: Well, that means that's the whole thing. It's the death boat. You know, you went on the cruise, you expected the captain and all the voluptuous females and the latest weekly guest star on, you know, Lust Boat. But now it's become Death Boat. And
1: they were saying that two people have died from it already on board the ship, and members of the crew are starting to show symptoms.
0: Right. The whole thing is this went to South America. Everybody can pretty well find the storyline on the system out there. There may be variations in panic mode with regard to adding embellishments, but it's quite simple. They went to South America. The Israelis and elements of the U.S. government released the virus into the population group on the ship. They then waited. And of course, they did it early on. Their travels took them to other locations, which they absolutely tracked step by step. The two people that won, the wife, I guess, does have it, the husband doesn't, or it's the other way around. Doesn't really make any difference. Went to a dump. They went to a dump. We know they went to a dump. They've told us several times they went to a dump. And, aha, see, that's where it happened, because there were rats at the dump, probably. Well, do you think? I would think so. But anyway, I think what in reality happened, let's cut to the chase here before we're going to have months and months and years of bullshit with the liars in Washington. The elements of the Mossad operating out of South America, which they do quite heavily and claim that they're controlling most of South America, they're stealing the land from the people of Argentina right now. The Jews have been burning down real estate after the Jew came in and made the deal where you can steal people, you can steal the state's real estate if it burns. So it just happens, a whole bunch of Jews show up and the place gets burned down. So the Mossad operatives released the contaminant very early on. This way they have an affected party, which they do, or in theory they do. We don't know whether they're telling the truth about any of this. Can anybody believe anything anymore from the regime? Not really. But, yeah, that sounds like it's safe. Keep everybody on the boat. But we don't know what the quality of the product is on the boat either with regard to operations. It could be something with the food contaminated. It could be any number of other things.
1: Well, this has already got the same red flags that the coronavirus did here in Lubbock when they had the kids that were over in Europe. They were quarantined. They were in the medical wing. They were being treated over there. But then we have to bring them back. What if it was your kids? Wouldn't you want your kids brought back? And they brought the Twitwit college students back. That was one professor's daughter. They had her quarantined in a hotel. And, of course, not even 3 hours in the hotel, she broke quarantine, went all around town, blah, blah, blah, blah, blah. They tracked her movements. It's like, okay, she would have. If you had kept quarantine like you were supposed to and kept her over where she was safe, she was already being treated medically, it, in theory, it wouldn't have been spread around. But they're already doing the same BS with this cruise ship saying, oh, nobody will let them take unload the crew. Nobody will let them go find better medical help. It's like, no, you're supposed to quarantine them. Just don't let them off the ships, but bring medical personnel that wants to volunteer to be involved with this BS out to it and treat them there.
0: Don't we have
1: we have portable medical equipment that we can set up on board that ship. It's a cruise ship. It has its own hospital there, or at least it's supposed to.
0: Well, the thing is, it's not a very big cruise liner to begin with. By what the pictures that they've shown, it's a mid-grade. But it's the idea that, yes, you keep them on station. Okay, why is this so hard for, common sense on our end, but everybody else is dumb as a box of rocks. Number one, you station the ship at a location where it can be secured from harm. You don't have it moving anymore. You pick a location and anchor. You send out a support ship, which is going to obviously, I mean, come on, guys, I was in the military, but of course, who knows what the Jews have cut out of our support system. We used to have ships that were specifically for this purpose, nuclear, biological, and chemical defense, partially because the fleets have the same issue with NBC, nuclear, biological, and chemical, that tanks and aircraft and everybody else has. So there are supposed to be, but I'll guarantee you that the pricks in the system, the thieves, will

they could go room to room, set up more effective quarter, maintenance, and in the process, identify those who are definitely stricken with the disease, quarantine them on a particular deck, isolate their air so that it's actually being processed and self-contained. This is all crap we could do. I could do it off the top of my head with about 2 hours worth of looking at a Granger catalog, expediting personnel to purchase from whatever source, Granger being a just off-the-shelf idea so you'd recognize it, guys. But I could go through the whole list of what would be needed, expedite an advance party. That group comes in and does initial decontamination, and then expedite a response unit, not a reaction unit, a response unit, who would then be doing other work with the population there. Now, they've also already tracked this to planes, trains, and automobiles. So you just know they're trying to flip the commie card for another session of we need to have a communist lockdown. Piss on that crap this time around. We're going to war. Everybody better, sharpen their blades and be ready for stupid, because the stupid's going to come out of the woodwork again. Same stupid we had before, only this time we all know not to listen to stupid, right? We understand this. Now, here's the other question. Since we have this Husqvarna chainsaw virus, have you seen, and I'm going to ask you all this at the same time, have you seen a concise / precise demonstration of what the virus is? It's the Hunta virus. The Hunta virus. Husqvarna virus. Okay, well, what does it do? How does it affect the body? What are the progressive symptoms? What are the, through diagnosis, which has already been established, how do you establish that they have that disease? Now, there are symptoms and things to identify. Shouldn't we be broadcasting that in a concise special package in the 21st century? Or is everybody still part of Planet Stupid the way they've been? And we just don't know how to use no computers, Miss Scarlet. We don't know nothing about how to figure out how to use the state-of-the-art communications that the whole of the population has at their fingertip. Instead, we have to create lots of innuendo, lots of suspicion, lots of panic, because government needs panic right now. The Epstein files are out there. You've got the queers, the $3 bill pedos wanting to eat some more kids, and they can't do it right now because, the kids just won't cooperate. People are watching for the pedos. There's a lot of important things that aren't going on right now that these queers of $3 bill satanic pedo Washington, D.C. crowd want to get away with. And that's what this is all about. This is a crock of crap across the board. But again, prior proper planning prevents piss poor performance. Didn't we already have, and don't we have WHO, and don't we have the CDC, and didn't we have all these organizations that we've spent god-awful amounts of money on? But apparently every time we have this happen, they just go into catatonic brain fart. They don't have a clue how to, properly respond, not react. And it's always crisis, crisis, crisis. Instead of, okay, here's the problem, we're going to be dealing with it, this is what we're doing. Again, remember that the controlled media is reporting the way they're told to by the liars in government. Does anybody believe anything has changed with regard to the liars in government? Did I miss something? Or, I would say, like in Aliens, did IQs just drop while I was away? Well, not on our side, sir. But everybody else seems to have gone to the stupid mode again. Or very quickly wants to. Oh, and they're all doing this. Some people are saying, they're really stressed out because they had to go through the coronavirus crap before, and they're really stressed out. Oh, my goodness, their panties are in a bunch. They're really, really like, oh, my God. Oh, my God. So, again, common sense, I don't think any of it's being applied because they don't want it to be applied. They have a plan. The plan is to try and create the conditions so that they can attack the people of Alberta, the people of Canada. We've got a lot of crap going on here in the United States. They're setting up all of the anti-gun stuff. Ignore the garbage about how, the federal government's stepping in to stop the states from doing anything. My ass, it's a lie. Their plan is the plan. Understand that they have been setting this up for quite some time. They're in motion again. We already expected this. There's nothing that we should be caught flat-footed about. So, what can we do to actually protect ourselves to whatever degree?

0: Well, number one, what do you do to boost your immune system?
1: Well, this stuff is so super...
0: Okay, you're telling me it's super powerful.
1: Yeah, it's so awful, horrible, powerful.
0: Well, then we obviously, first of all, tell me what part of the body does it affect? How does this virus attack and affect the human body? What does it do? What shortages of materials does the body experience, which allows for the virus to cascade and take over whatever victim is stuck with, whatever it is that they're applying here, whatever its real origin is as a government-sponsored a biological weapon generated for the purpose of manipulating the population. Again, we've already seen this before, so we know that's what's going on. The big thing here, again, is we need to understand more about what are the actual effects of the virus so that we can start bombarding the body and boosting as much of the system as we can, because this particular thing is survivable. Now, I would point out that if supposedly, and by the way, would any of you believe if these bullshitters said, oh, we got a new super solution that we just pulled out of our ass? Would anybody believe that right now? We already know what happened to the safe and fantastic poison they stuck into so many people. Now, they're saying, well, this has a 50-50 survivability rating. Do you think it's that low? Or is that based upon the idea that, again, you don't treat, the patient contracts the virus, you don't know what the virus is, the physicians do not properly treat initially to the level that they should, and the patient's quality of, survivability drops progressively for lack of action? Do you think that might be the case? Again, don't piss and moan about oh my God, look what's happening. Okay, so how are we going to deal with this? What do we need to do to boost our immune system, protect ourselves more effectively? We need to be ahead of the curve. The Fruit Loop nutcases are pretty soon going to be attacking particular inventories of stuff as soon as the Lie-Meisters, the Lie-Masters in government who have planned this and are orchestrating this right now, try to implement what they have planned. That's what we need to be ready for. Go ahead, caller, jump in there.
2: I think we need to drink more of the Husqvarna oil. The chainsaw oil would keep us from getting all locked up, and then we can have a chainsaw massacre in Washington, D.C.
0: Yeah, we hunt them down, and then, yes, we use the chainsaw to find them, and they don't get away. Yeah, I think that's what really is needed to happen. I am a firm believer of this. Yeah. Yeah. Anybody remember the... it's Stalag 17, the movie. Have you ever watched Stalag 17, the movie? It's old, black and white. William Holden is in it. You want to watch
3: that
0: movie.
3: Yeah, I remember that.
0: There's some great sarcasm in there. Take off those mustaches. Do you want me arrested by the Gestapo? And everybody in unison says, Jawohl. Do you want to hunt them down and kill them? Jawohl. Yes, we do. Right now, these bastards are trying to pull the bullshit they did before under the logic that they got a bunch of shoe-size IQ assets that we're all going to be going along with. We're not doing that this time. That's done. Any jackass opens their face about, fill in the blank, whatever, piss on them. First of all, again, I want a complete description of what this virus does. Everybody's doing the nebulous crap. We want a clinical, step-by-step explanation of what we're facing here. Tell me. I'd like to hear it. You'll notice that they... why are you asking that? I am the great and powerful Oz! You're not great and powerful, and you're nothing but a honking turd in a white light lab coat to me, because the last batch we had were the same kind of honking turds as you, and they lied their ass off every step of the way. So I got to figure they're lying their ass off right now. And everybody else better, too, if you want to stay free. Because that's what... And, of course, we're going to have Arnold out there again doing the... screw your freedom! Well, screw you, Arnold. But, you know what? They figure they've got... they are testing the waters. They want to see what kind of dumbasses they've got hanging around out there still. Like I said, the only cool thing is that before, with all the shots that were taken, a whole bunch of them are deader than a doornail now that really weren't in our camp. There were many that unfortunately were because they bent the knee, but there's a whole bunch that weren't, and they're not here anymore. And they were the enemy's camp, not ours. So we're not, I'm not listening to anything other than, okay, first of all, give me, I want some data, only because I need to look at what can we do to enhance our survivability. It has nothing to do with government, because government will not offer a real solution. It is simply offering an extension of the agenda that's being plugged in through the process of government deployment of a biological weapon against the population of not just the United States, but the world. However, they immediately got it into the United States. So, again, meanwhile, we've got confusion with TSA, confusion with, you know, remember, we've got all the other problems they created. ICE isn't doing its job. It's not deporting all of the illegal aliens. Hasn't been for quite some time. In fact, it's been basically, at, you know, at Nick Petrosonic level. So, you know, in other words, zero. So what we've got is now a solution, which is to whip up everybody and terrorize everybody's got to be terrified of Cade. My God, we're going to be just, we got to be defecating our pants right now. If you aren't defecating your pants, you're not patriotic. How dare you not poop your pants? How dare you? Now, again, solutions, not just pissing and moaning about the problems. Number one is vitamin C, vitamin D, start to boost up. In addition to that, iodine. Iodine is one of those, again, critical minerals that you all need. I will guarantee, because almost everybody does the same thing. They get on the regimen, and then they back off and forget or choose not to. Iodine should be right there, either in your medicine cabinet, or you open the door and you have specific things you do every day, or sitting right next to the sink, ready to go. And that should be vitamin C, vitamin D. Personally, right now, I'd start looking at doing a regular regimen of ionic or colloidal silver. But in addition, iodine. You do not take that internally. Whatever washing or cleaning you're going to do, which is fantastic at the beginning of the day, if you're going to jump in the shower and shower and shave first thing in the morning, once you dry off thoroughly, once you've taken all the old dead skin and effluvia off your body, what you do is take a Q-tip, dip it into that iodine you bought down at Tractor Supply, which will work just fine. Paint the inside of your elbow on both sides. Also, as I've told you before, old trick, older than I am, in fact, much older than I am, take the iodine and paint between your toes. Now, this is going to do two things. Helps to keep down other fungus and other contaminations that happen because your feet are down where all the dirt is, so to speak. Think about that. Wear your feet all day. Down where it's, well, first of all, they get swollen, it's hot, and they're where all the dirt is. So what you're doing is providing a little more protection, but your absorption level with your feet is actually quite efficient. Now, in addition to that, if you want to boost with, a better quality or increase your general supplements of whatever type of specialized mineral and vitamin systems you're into, I would do that. I would start to boost it. They're telling you that, you know, again, you're going to be susceptible. I guarantee you they're going to start flapping the yap. They're making everybody assume. Oh, my God, I'm sure they're hiding it from us. We're all going to die. Piss off. But since I would thoroughly agree that this government-sponsored weaponized disease that the government is now pushing through the Israelis, the Israeli Mossad, and the Jewish-run, Zag-run government, are dumping this crap as one of the many cards they're flipping to try and make everybody forget about the flesh-eating, blood-drinking, baby-raping, satanic pedo-queer Epstein Zionists. Well, then we need to be ahead of the curve. Another thing, remember that if you have people who are family members who are pregnant, for instance, ladies, you probably need to also boost your defenses in general. And more vitamins would be a good idea anyway. Figure out what would be best for, natal support, because, as we know, you want a healthy baby to begin with, but we also want to protect mom. Women are important. Men are not as important, but we're still important. We're just women. We always consider top priority. So you need to be looking at serious solutions, but also protection from general population contact. It doesn't mean go paranoid. You shouldn't be bug-eyed. Please don't do that. I would slap you probably nowadays. But you do need to be looking at isolating critical personnel who may be susceptible, and you can do that now without waiting for somebody to say it, because if they've spread this, if government has spread this to the degree that they probably have and they're not talking about, and deployed by the Israelis and the, again, the Jewish mob cronies in the world government mechanism, because they're pushing for the world global takeover, then our people that are most susceptible, individuals who are older, we need to be looking at supporting them to the best of our ability with better technology in terms of intake. And we need to get into a regimen for, again, a little more extended cleanliness. I'm not talking about going hyper, you know, paranoid about, you know, germs. But increase your bathing cycles, showering cycles, whatever you're going to do. Typically, a lot of people do shower twice a day. Not everybody, but first thing in the morning, you get up, do what I'm saying, what I've said before, shit, shower, shave. End of the day, you should be doing the same thing. Also, what I would do, sounds simple, and it is, any clothing or products that you have that you've used, they need to go into the wash, not sit in the wash, in the wash bin or in the clothing bin. You need to be cycling everything sharper. You need to make sure that everything is up to a higher standard. It's pretty straightforward and real simple. And we're not talking anything that's going to cost you anymore. In fact, you like clean clothes, especially with the smell. So you'll enjoy it, okay? And get over it and realize just stuff that you can do to respond, not react to the bullshit they're trying to pull. Because this is all bullshit. As far as I'm concerned, again, it just happens at this crisis moment. Let's see, we got the fog of the bullshitter session with Iran and all of that garbage not going, you know, as they originally had planned. Best laid plans are rats and rodents. They are trying to plug a much larger conflict into play. Let's understand that this is good practice because we are looking at a nuclear, biological, and chemical threat environment. We have the tools, mostly. If they start yapping about how serious and horrible and terrible this is, but they don't go to gas masks, then they're lying. And everybody goes, why, Mark? Well, I mean, after all, it's like the last time around. We now know because, they wrote all kinds of articles that, well, really the face bras didn't do anything. Now, we've said before, yes, they do under particular conditions, but there's also requirements. In other words, change out with OSHA standards, change out for face bras is supposed to be every 20 to 24 minutes if you're using them constantly. Otherwise, loading completely eliminates the value of the face bra because you spittle all the time. Why do you think they put spittle shields on microphones? Haven't you ever noticed that? Have you ever noticed this kind of screeny thing that's in front of a microphone? I'll be the first to tell you that we talked about this back when the coronavirus crap was going on. Well, that lie. Yes, it's true. It's amazing how much stuff comes out of the front of you, especially when you're talking. So if we're that serious, and this is so dangerous, and they're telling you about lethality levels, then we all need gas masks, don't we? There's no half on this. We need gas masks. And we need to, if possible, upgrade to biological threat filters, right? Are you hearing the governments talk anything about anything, ever, anything like this? You know they haven't. They're not going to. They've got them, but they don't want you to have them. I heard a caller. Jump in there. Speak up, caller. You're a little soft.
3: Shelby from Oklahoma. Two things real quick, or one quick thing and then two other things. The Stalag 17, the Schultz in that film, and the Schultz from Hogan's Heroes were both in a film together at the very end of a movie called 36 Hours, which involved some people trying to escape Nazi Germany, or they're both border guards, and the Schultz from Stalag, the Schultz, I believe, from Hogan's Heroes, one of the officers shows up, and he ends up shooting the officer to help these two people escape. And then the other guard shows up from Stalag 17 and says, what happened? He's like, I don't know. He must have tripped and fell. He's like, I didn't like him anyway. But it's really funny because they're both in, you know, they're both similar characters for the movie and the Hogan Heroes. But little fact that they both fluently were German-Americans and both spoke fluent German. And so that's why they were chosen for those roles. But I thought that was pretty funny. Also, Mark, you're talking about laundry. I make some homemade soap, laundry soap. I've been doing this for a while. Saves lots of money. It's a simple three ingredients. It's borax powder. It's washing soda. And fills naphtha bars. That you just need these three items. The recipe is you take for every bar of naphtha is 1 cup of powder of borax and laundry washing soda, and you shred the naphtha bar with a either cheese grater. You can run it through a food processor and make it more fine, little tiny bits, because it's a kind of a thicker, almost like soap bar. But make it real fine, and then add about half of a one of the little plastic cups. I mean, if your laundry's really, really dirty, use about half of one of those, or almost a full one, but you can use about a quarter right. to a half of one of those. And this is super cheap to make, and it lasts a long time. We've been doing this for years, and I refuse to buy the store-bought laundry soap because it makes my nose burn now using this. And this will actually get smells out of clothing way better than I've had experiences with other laundry soaps and stuff like that. So, like I said, the ingredients is borax and washing soda and naphtha bars. You can get them at Walmart. There's also Zote soap. It's the same stuff, but it smells slightly different. It's got like a perfume smell. It's a naphtha bar, but yeah. It's just if you find that at a Mexican grocery store or something, it's called Zote soap. Same stuff, but just a different fragrance in it. But that's all you got to do is just grind up the naphtha bar with a cheese grater, and you can use a food processor to make it more fine. Add a little bit of the washing soda with it when you use the food processor, otherwise it'll get stuck to the sides, kind of just as a way to lubricate it to keep it from getting stuck to the blades and stuff like that, and then just keep doing that until it's chopped up real fine. Also, good idea for ticks. I'm sure you already know this, Mark, but anybody is get chickens or guineas. If you have those, they will clean up a yard. I heard a story a while back here in Oklahoma City when they were trying to get chickens, allow chickens in the city, and it finally passed later on, but a gentleman talked about he had ticks in his yard here in Oklahoma City, and his friend gave him some chickens to use because literally he said you walk from the driveway to the front door and you had them all over your leg. He said he had them in the yard for a week. After that, there was no more ticks whatsoever. So they will clean up those bugs very well. So having good predator birds, chickens or guineas, they will keep your yard clean very well if you move them around the yard, if you have a way to do that, to free range or move them around the yard and stuff. And that's all I had, Mark, unless you had a question.
0: No, thank you. Again, borax. Remember, we covered this a month and a half ago. That they were trying to take borax off the shelf. So I do recommend, and thank you for bringing it up, because this is a sidebar. Number one, many things are going to disappear from the shelf, already are. But they're intentionally, while not announcing it, are going after specific items that they know are going to be useful for our side. And this is planned by the small hat yarmulke wearers across the board with regard to attacking the ability to take care of oneself and do it without government, holding your hand every step of the way. Actually, their claw holding your hand. But borax is one of those that you want to stack up on. Go ahead.
3: I had one more.
4: I'm going to suggest that. Go ahead. Before you get off the borax, a quick one. Borax is a calcium reuptake catalyst. If you take it in diluted quantity in your water, sip it throughout the day, it moves the calcium from your arthritis areas, and it moves the calcium that your body is putting in the wrong areas back into your bones and teeth where it belongs.
0: Yes.
4: Big, long story. Guy in Australia made the mistake. He got so popular, he was trying to make thousands a month of these little capsules. He got rid of his arthritis in like 7 months. He was selling them to his friends and to people that were requesting them, and he got to the point where it was too much for him. So he made the biggest mistake ever. He went to a pharma company and said, "Can you package these pills for me?" And they said, "What's it for?" And within two or three months, there was a ban on using borax for any sort of internal medicine. Over.
0: Yep. Again, what we need to do is prioritize and stock and material. Mule Team Borax. You remember they used to have the ads because it's just naturally occurring. It can be harvested. In other words, mined. It's not really mined. It's a surface process. But it's one of those things that we all better be thinking ahead towards. Calcium, very quickly, remember, with calcium is as effective in its ionic form as gold and silver with regard to attacking viruses and fungi. When we had the ionic materials available before the owner passed away and, of course, the company went under, the interesting thing is that they were doing a number of other minerals, and the calcium, we experimented with this, the calcium with a base study across a whole bunch of different people was as successful at destroying all of the, again, parasite types that we have to deal with. Now, again, it's in liquid form. It was liquefied, but also hit with the laser to shatter it and take it down to the nanoparticle level, which worked exceptionally well. At this point in time, we're simply looking for bulk solutions, but we also need to see volume in our hands. So if you're listening, I highly recommend that you pick up at least a few boxes of borax. If you've got a source that might be a little more industrial, you can get bigger quantities for less money. Everybody knows that. But if you're trying to be nonchalant, then just make a point of paying cash and pulling the stock off the shelf as you go. Again, I really would. I'm serious about this. Don't worry about getting any discounts. Don't worry about trying to make any deals on anything. Give a fake name, fake number if they expect something, which, by the way, why should they? I know what they're doing. They're spying. We all do. But, again, make a point of putting this on the shelf as a critical component. Castor oil is another one, needless to say. And as we've also known, quinine. So once again, which, by the way, as anybody knows who knows me, I drink tonic water all the time. In fact, 90% of the time, if I'm going to have something you would call a soda, a pop, it's going to be tonic water. I just like the, it's it's tart. It has a unique flavor, and I could always get as much of it as I wanted when I was flying around the country, because nobody wanted it. It was fantastic. There was always extra tonic water because they needed it for mixing drinks on the plane, and you could ask the girls, "Hey, do you think I could get another tonic water?" "Oh yeah, sure, no problem." And nowadays, I don't know, the communist situation being what it is, I doubt it's as easy. But it's just the idea that these are items that need to be on the shelf. Go ahead.
4: Borax, the 20 Mule Team Borax, a 4-pound box, which is kind of like the standard box. I think they may have them some places in a larger size, but a 4-pound box is like $6 or $7, I think. That will last you for supplement for the rest of your life. Over.
0: Right, if you're just using it for that purpose. Now, here again, what we've been talking, what I brought up earlier, guys, we need to start beefing up our immune system. We need to beef up our inventory of material available. Your body does store a certain amount of what we're talking about in every category. Now, in some cases, like iodine, you have to constantly replace, because while your body does store a limited amount, it also automatically passes a vast amount, because it's used by your body to naturally cleanse/clean mucous membrane areas that make contact with the outer world, and also all through for physical repair of the body. So iodine is one of those things that the system knows, but they're going to do everything they can to lie about it. I really don't care if the people that are stupid enough to listen to them listen to their lies. The important thing is we take care of our people. Their people won't be a problem later on because they're going to be gone. Does everybody understand that? If they're belligerent to you, they're not your people. Does everybody understand? I want you to wrap your brain around this way ahead of this bullshit. If they are antagonistic to you, they are not your people. They're not your friends. They're not buddies. In fact, beware, because you already know, you saw the Karen effect the last time around, didn't you? Everybody knows what to expect from the stupid people. So we need to be ahead of the curve when it comes to dealing with the stupid people. Everybody, again, get prepared. It's going to be, this is, if you thought the last one was bad, oh, all of a sudden everybody's going to be, all these NPC operators, these characters that didn't have a clue, don't have a clue, will never have a clue, all of a sudden are going to become rocket scientists and are going to become, you know, individuals that feel that their experience, lack of, will be, you know, what should dominate your life. And again, they will take you, they will, like a drowning idiot stick, they will drag you to your doom if you're not careful. So we need to avoid that. We're going to make sure that doesn't happen. So again, be prepared. A couple of the things is start stocking. Well, with the borax, remember, we do have friendlies, people that may not be as well prepared. If you can actually put more material on the shelf, there are other uses for base minerals and chemicals. Can I remind you? The borax falls into a couple of other categories in future activities where it would be very useful. So that's one of those items that, again, you've got it. It's already prepackaged. You have a set amount for bartering, trading, and exchanging. Everybody can relate to it. The container is sealed. The only thing I would say is, because I think borax still comes, does it come still in the cardboard box, in a box? Yes. With, you know, okay. Yes. I would store that in 3 gallon or 5 gallon pails now, just to keep the package, you know, that much drier. And I'm serious, I'm not exaggerating. Everything is going into kitty litter buckets, 5 gallon pails, 3 gallon pails, and or barrels that are sealed from the environment. Now, some things, if they're long-term storage, we CO2 charge them. You get a CO2, small CO2 tank. We used to get together and actually buy a big tank, you know, full size, look about the size of an oxyacetylene tank. And when we were doing number 10 cans on a greater scale, which we're going to be doing again very quickly, I have 2 number 10 can canners. And items like this, if I can find them in smaller packages, we will have it's basically a support package, and the can will be stuffed solid with a particular category of material. It can be medical supplies, it can be ammunition. Number 10 cans are perfect for storing a whole lot of stuff, and we're talking canning like you buy in the store, a can of beans, a can of, you know, whatever. That's the kind of can we're talking about. And yes, they're sealed completely from the environment. Now, the way that you evacuate the oxygen is you make a wand out of copper using an airbrush type, you know, a puffer for, like, usually blowing things off, extending that with a hose, hooking it up to the CO2. And what you do is, when you load up the package, you stick the wand down in the very bottom of the can, and as you're getting ready, you have the lid sitting on top of the can, like it's a crescent moon. That's how much is exposed. And what you do is you shoot the CO2 in and pull the wand up, and as you're pulling the wand up and pushing the oxygen out by pushing the CO2 in, you extract the wand and slide the lid over the container, take the container with the lid on it, still tight to the top of the can, put it in the canner, clamp it down, and put the peel around the hole of the can. In other words, knurl the hole of the can, and it's sealed. We've done dried beef this way. I've got beef that's been dried meat sticks. I haven't talked about this in a while. I have one last can, and we did open one can about, 8 years ago, and the product was just like we put in the can. Now, we can do vacuum packing, and you can vacuum pack small bags of material. Remember, just go get a Sealamil. Most of them have a vacuum packer attached if you buy the more expensive one. And it doesn't have to be name brand Sealamil. There's all kinds of other machines out there. Seal the stuff up into packets, put it into the number 10 can or whatever containers you have. A container inside a container is your best choice. Is that overkill? No, it's not. It's what the Army does. It's what the government does. They figure they're going to drop crap off in the middle of nowhere, and it might not even have any protection. It's sitting on a pallet out in the middle of the environment. So So the system traditionally has three tiers of protection overlapping to secure the food, the tools, the spare parts, whatever it is. If you've ever unpacked anything the way we used to do it, now I'm sure the lame-ass, worthless turds we have now, they don't do anything right anymore because you got the shoe-size IQ fools in charge, and you got the Jewish mob stealing everything, so everything they can cut off means it's dollars they can claim they spent where they actually steal it from the American people. And we know that's what's going on across the board. It's okay. It's the nature of the pig, and the pig won't change. Well, the pig's going to keep doing what the pig does. I'm sorry, repeat.
4: Can I clarify something?
0: Go ahead.
4: It's not technically, it's not technically the borax itself that's the catalyst. It is the boron, the mineral boron that's in the borax. Borax is sodium tetraborate. It is about as toxic as table salt. So at whatever point you get sick from consuming huge quantities of table salt, at that same point you will get sick from taking sodium tetraborate or borax. It's the actual boron in it that does the job. It's not the rest of the sodium and such. Over.
0: Again, well, most important here is whatever it is we're using in the way of materials, we've got to make sure that we store it for the long haul so it's there when we need to open up the package and use it. So, again, take the time. Put everything together that you can in the way of a system. I know nobody's made out of money out there. And, in fact, looking at the prices I saw today, there's two things. The shrinkflation has gotten insane. You know what's funny about the stuff showing up on the shelf at Dollar Tree? It looks like the little fake food that we used to buy to go along with the little kitchenettes that they made for, you know, for girls. Anybody remember this? And they had like little micro scale examples of, you know, like cornflakes and coffee cans, and it was all named brands because it was a way of putting, you know, brand placement into the children's minds. But do anybody remember these? They were little sheet metal. Later they were plastic. But they were sheet metal with a little stove with an oven and top burners, and it had a refrigerator, and you had a sink, and you had a little set of cabinets, and you had little toy plates and, you know, plastic, hopefully, because that way they didn't get busted up.
5: You can still get that kind of stuff, Dad, at HEB. They sell, like, a little play set for junior grocers, and it's the same thing you're talking about.
0: In this case, so here's the problem. The stuff on the shelf now looks like those toys we bought. Go in and take a look at the, there's like a salad maker with pasta. Guys, it is literally the size of a postcard. I just looked at four of them. I got four of them for free. I got a whole bunch of food for free in the last couple days again. You know how that works. And what's interesting is at first I thought, that's a new product. That's different. Nope. It's the pasta salad box scaled down, and the one that's on the shelf for $1.25 is about maybe an inch thick at best, and I have to measure it because I got four of them, like I said, on the counter right now. But it's not the only one. It's all of them, and they look like kiddie toys. Now, I don't know that that's enough of a ration for even, it would be for one person. That would be it. It's basically, we're down to the point where the product that's in there, you either, again, are at starvation / minimalist rations, which, by the way, we will be at. But in order for you to actually produce enough for multiple family members, you can't use one of you have to have more than one of those little boxes. So again, shrink plate.
4: Always go in the soup.
0: It's all going into soup. Absolutely, that's one of the things we need to understand. I'm not going to pass any of this stuff up because we're not going to have enough of anything as it is. If they pull this crap, and you've already got they're prepping by, well, think about the artillery here. The long-range artillery has been that the Jews have created the crisis in the Middle East, which, of course, has now manipulated all the things that you've seen on the list, fertilizer, blah, blah, blah, blah, blah. Now, fertilizer, progressively what's happened there, like I said, we used to be the number one producer of fertilizer on the planet. Does everybody remember that? I do. So what happened? Well, NAFTA and GATT happened. The Jewish parasite happened. The Jewish international bankers happened. The neocon traitors happened. The Jewish communists that are the fake leftists happened.
5: The EPA and told people that straw sitting out in the field is toxic waste. So what do you think compost is?
0: The whole point is, again, this is not going to slow down now, but they've put everything in a preparatory station so that we plug this in, and people are going to be told that they may be a farmer out in the middle of the field, but they're going to have to wear a bio suit and a face bra or a gas mask, or they can't go out and do work in the fields because it's just so dangerous, don't you know? Now, the thing is, there'll be a whole bunch of Karen-type stupid people or Chinese military personnel that the fools plan on using against us to force this down everybody's throat, which is why you better buy more ammunition and be ready with a full NBC kit, because we're going to be putting bullets in their ass. Because otherwise, again, think about this. This just happens to hit during the same time when we're in the growing season now, guys. If this whole war crap thing had been plugged in, they'd have started it and created the same crisis at the height of the harvest, and all you'd have would be that, and they would have destroyed the ability because the materials would have been cut off in the fall of the year, rather than a certain amount of material already being on the shelf and people being able to prepare and create alternate solutions at the beginning of the growing season. So what do they do? Now they flip this fake-ass card with the, Husqvarna chainsaw virus. And then they can do like they did before. You can't go out and paint your house because you'd be out in the sunshine. If you're out in the sunshine, well, viruses don't fare well in sunshine. We got to keep your asses all indoors so we can make you sick. Now, anybody comes up to me on that, and they're dead. I wouldn't even, today I couldn't put up, again, I'm finished with all this garbage anyway. We need to get rid of this problem. And the problem is the regime that we have, the Jewish-run czar.

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I had a dream the other night that, well, I didn't understand. A figure walked in through the mist with a flintlock in his hand. His clothes were torn and dirty as he stood there by my bed. He took off his three-cornered hat, and speaking low to me, he said, "We fought a